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0: June 5th, 1944, 9:30 p.m. 13,348 men from two American parachute divisions, the 82nd and 101st Airborne, are about to climb into nearly 1,000 aircraft that will take them to Normandy. Until then, no nation had launched an airborne operation of this scale. These paratroopers make up the first wave of the American landing. Their mission: secure the right flank of the ground attack, open roads to allow infantrymen to quickly advance, secure bridges, and face the inevitable German counterattacks. The Allies expect huge losses, up to 75% of these paratroopers. Their estimates are not far off. The operation comes close to being a complete fiasco. Yet by the evening of June the 6th, paratroopers of the 82nd and 101st Airborne managed to accomplish most of their missions. Despite bad weather, drop errors, German anti-aircraft guns, crashes and drownings, they paved the way for troops landing on Utah Beach. Who were those men, most of whom were jumping for the first time? How did they achieve this incredible feat? Why did the Germans fail to stop their attack? As a journalist and historian, I wanted to know the contribution of American jumpers to the Normandy landing. I've gone back in time. I've collected testimonies.
1: There's a wall that runs along there. I think it's still there. Said, I don't think I'll ever make it, but he did.
0: I've gathered clues.
2: C'est l'enjoliveur de la voiture du général Fallet.
0: Enthusiasts of living history have recreated the conditions of the struggle for me. To understand what it was like, I follow the active paratroopers of the 2nd Foreign Parachute Regiment of Calvi.
3: Ces actions de parachutistes d'envergure restent pour nous un petit peu le mythe et le Graal suprême qu'on aimerait reproduire.
0: I have tried to understand this phase of the Normandy invasion beyond the myths and legends. It is there, beyond the beaches, that American parachutists wrote one of the most startling pages in the history of war. Despite all the dangers, these exceptional soldiers played a vital role in the success of the landing. They are today known as the Angels of Victory.

0: June the 6th, 1944. Omaha Beach, 6:35 in the morning. The first wave of the American assault comes ashore in one of five objectives of Operation Neptune, a code name for the establishment of a beachhead on the Normandy coast. British and Canadians dock on the three beaches to the east. Codenames Gold, Juno, and Sword. Americans attack the two westernmost beaches, Utah and Omaha. Omaha is hell. 90% of men in the first wave are injured or killed. The following waves are blocked on the beach, held off by Germans whose defenses have withstood hours of intense bombing. The situation is so catastrophic that Allied High Command considers pulling the surviving troops back, risking the entire operation. By the end of the day, Allied losses are overwhelming. Of 35,000 men landed, nearly 5,000 are killed, wounded, or missing. Bloody Omaha becomes one of the major symbols of the American landing on the French coast. The attack on Utah, the other beach in the American sector, faces a less entrenched foe. 21,000 troops land with only 197 casualties. Régis Gillard is a French researcher specializing in the Battle of Normandy. He's been walking the grounds and searching archives for over 20 years.
1: Salut Régis.
2: Bonjour Serge.
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0: There was no guarantee the Allies would send in paratroopers. Previous airborne operations in 1942 and 1943 in North Africa and Sicily had not yielded tremendous success. In Italy, 3,400 paratroopers from the 82nd Airborne were scattered over an area of 80 kilometers in diameter. The jumps were made in broad daylight, making the men particularly vulnerable to enemy snipers. General Eisenhower now supports the operation, but some members of the Allied staff are reluctant. The initial assault involves a wave of paratroopers. An additional 4,000 infantrymen and equipment would then be airlifted directly to the field. They would arrive via Horsa airships, wooden gliders manufactured in Britain between 1942 and 1945. Made of canvas and plywood, these gliders could carry 25 men with equipment, a jeep, and a 57mm anti-tank gun used for clearing landing zones. For unloading, its fuselage splits in two. The Horsa is less suited for night landings than the American model. The CG-4, or Waco, is lighter and more manageable, but equally robust with its steel structure. 14,000 of these planes were made by 16 different companies between 1942 and 1945. Suitable for infantry transport, such as artillery support units or engineers, it can carry 13 equipped soldiers, a 75mm howitzer, or a light bulldozer. Unlike the Horsa, the Waco is equipped with a tilting nose just behind the cockpit.

0: If there's one thing I've learned in my time as a crime writer, it's that there are a million and one motives for murder.
1: The first Assyrians came into view.
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2: 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The 101st Airborne will secure the four roadways off the beach in Utah and silence a German battery at Saint-Martin-de-Varaville. They'll destroy bridges on the moat to the north of Carentin and occupy two others, one at Brévent and another at the lock of La Barquette. The terrain is not favorable. A tangle of hedges makes glider landings difficult. The Germans have set traps and flooded the marshes. 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He explains how the Germans sought to keep the region under the water.
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2: On the night of June the 6th, this landscape will become a vast battlefield, still littered 70 years later with artifacts. During filming, my guide, Reggie Giard, calls me. 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

Six DZs, or drop zones, have been divided between the six parachute regiments of two airborne divisions. Two landing zones, or LZs, have also been chosen for the gliders in the center of the operation, close to the National Road 13. It covers approximately 57 square kilometers. At 9:50 p.m., the first aircraft departs from England. Codenamed Boston for the 82nd Airborne and Albany for the 101st Airborne. At 4 a.m., the gliders are towed in by bombers. These operations are named Detroit for the 82nd and Chicago for the 101st. In the early evening of June the 6th, additional reinforcements arrive via gliders, Operations Elmira and Keokuk. 200 Pathfinders, the scouts of the airborne troops, will tag the drop zones. Dropped in the middle of the night behind enemy lines, they are the first D-Day soldiers on Norman soil. Captain Frank Lilyman, Chief of Pathfinders of the 101st Airborne, is the first Allied soldier to jump in Normandy. The technology that the Pathfinders use is top secret. The teams, generally consisting of 18 men, have seven holophane lamps that are placed on the ground to form a T, indicating the direction of the jump and the point of arrival. The Pathfinders are equipped with Eureka transmitters that send pulses of radio frequency captured by Rebecca receivers installed under the aircraft at the head of the formation. Pilots use them to orient themselves toward the drop zones.

0: 065, Aquarius 6.4, approach.
1: Avenger 05, we got the takeoff, 136, wind 2506.
2: I want to experience the intensity of a jump, to understand how paratroopers could be such an effective force, capable of destabilizing or even defeating their enemy. Since 1944, only the equipment and the aircraft have changed. The procedure and the atmosphere of the jump are virtually the same. During the night, scouts reach the marked drop zone while avoiding being spotted by the enemy. They establish a link with the jump masters. The goal? To gather the parachutes in the smallest possible space in order to concentrate their efforts. On the plane, I find the same muted apprehension crossing the eyes of the soldiers as described by the US paratroopers of June 1944. Jumping from an aircraft flying at 200 kilometers per hour takes a lot of courage. Time is running out. After an hour of tactical flight designed to simulate war conditions, I feel they all only want one thing: to fly through the door, to be rid of that cabin that locks them in, to jump and start the operation, because it truly doesn't begin until the paratroopers have reached the ground.

When the doors open, the men stand up, close to each other, weighed down by their packs and the straps that constrain them. The tension is at its peak.

0: Once on the ground, the parachutists are alone, with nothing more than their own weapons and a limited amount of ammunition. However, they've practiced the operation dozens of times. First, the scattered men gather and organize for battle.
1: Là, on est sur un exercice dans lequel il y a 200 personnels, on va dire, à peu près.
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1: Get ready!
2: Get ready!
1: Stand up!
2: Stand up!
1: Hook up!
2: Hook up!
1: Equipment check!
2: Equipment check!
1: We will shuffle.
3: Une fois que votre parachute est ouvert et vérifié, c'est d'abord où sont les autres gars? Et puis seulement où suis-je?
4: These men commemorate the dropping of US paratroopers above the Cotentin more than 70 years later by jumping under similar conditions. Listening to the instructions, I come to understand just how dangerous jumping out of a plane flying at high speed can be. One of the participants, Thomas Keller, of German nationality, describes the feeling.
1: Gain canopy control.
5: Where do you come from?
6: Well, I'm coming from Germany, and I was a former paratrooper in Germany, Fallschirmjäger, we call this.
5: Yeah, it's very symbolic for you to be Yeah, today.
6: It is. Yeah. For two reasons. We have been in France, we fought against each other, now we are in Europe, which is united. And the second reason is we are here to honor those who have liberated us, especially the paratroopers who have prepared this.
5: And we make that for someone or something specially, or just for fun?
6: It's not fun, it's part of our history. And we do it for the paratroopers, to honor them, and to honor all those young men, 18, 20, who died here and who were prepared to fight for Europe. So this is a kind of history, but it's very close to us. Yeah. And we are jumping with the Americans, we are jumping with British guys, we love our French comrades, and this is a kind of band of brothers, they call it. It's really something very special.
5: Yeah, and you have the same sensation?
6: It's not a sensation, it's a guts feeling. You have it inside. When you see these old C-47 where we are jumping out of, this is a part of real history. It's not Hollywood or Hollywood jumping.
5: Yeah.
6: You have seen this before, we are training this, we are training the commands, because it's a dangerous business still. We live history.
5: So I hope to you a good jump.
6: Thank you very much.
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0: On D-Day, the transport fleet consists of 821 Douglas C-47s, also known as Skytrains. They're civilian aircraft put into service in 1935 and adopted by the US Air Force as early as 1942. Like all the Allied aircraft, they bear identifying marks, three white bands and two black, designed to prevent friendly fire. It's a practice inspired by the Sicilian fiasco. In July 1943, half of the reinforcement aircraft were mistaken for enemy craft and fired upon by Allied planes. Charles Danfort is an aeronautical engineer and pilot. He has a passion for everything that flies, especially the military aircraft of World War II.
1: Charles, ce C-47, est-ce que c'est un bon avion ?
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The paratroopers embark on formations composed of 36, 45 or 54 C-47s. These formations, called serials, fly over the drop zone 6 minutes apart. On board, the parachutists are divided into sticks of 15 to 18 men, according to the equipment they carry. The equipment of paratroopers is different from that of infantrymen. They wear a modified helmet with a chin strap, a jacket, pants, and jump boots. They're equipped for specific missions and fight behind enemy lines in small autonomous units. In addition to regular rations, they carry a survival ration made with vitamin-rich chocolate that provides energy for 3 days. Their first aid kit contains a tourniquet and a dose of morphine. They're armed with ammunition, grenades, and even light mines. Then there are the daggers, machetes, and handguns. Some carry over 40 kilograms of equipment in addition to parachutes and life jackets. Everything not carried by the paratrooper is packed in drop containers or parapacks and is loaded in the plane or stowed directly under the belly of the C-47. At dawn, June 5th, 1944, the invasion fleet of more than 5,000 boats departs. It must reach the Normandy coast 24 hours later. At the end of the day, the Allied General Dwight D. Eisenhower visits the 502nd Regiment of the 101st Airborne. Unlike those of the 82nd, which dropped above Sicily and Italy in 1943, most of these men have never jumped before. But they've undergone 37 weeks of elite training, with daily routines of 40-kilometer morning runs with 15-kilo backpacks and live ammunition exercises.

The mission in Normandy will give them an opportunity to shine. 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

0: Stick number two, last man, here. 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
1: At 9:30 p.m. on the 5th, Captain Frank Lilyman C-47 and his Pathfinders are the first to take off from England, headed to the Cotentin.

0: From 10:48 p.m., every 11 seconds, one aircraft after another flies out from 14 English aerodromes. The paratroopers are on their way to France and to their destiny. The veteran Dan McBride from the F Company of the 502nd Regiment of the 101st Airborne remembers the feverish hours that preceded his drop in France.
1: What memories have you of your flight toward France, before and during the flight?
2: Well, we took off at about 10:25 in the evening of the June 5th, and we flew around forming up, and we headed out across the ocean and in tight formation. And everything was very smooth flight. And we flew over the invasion fleet. And at the time, I didn't believe there were that many ships in the world. Anyway, we crossed it. And we had orders that when we crossed, we turned between the Guernsey and Jersey Island and headed in over the coast.
0: It's difficult to imagine the atmosphere of the C-47 en route to France. Over the islands of Guernsey and Jersey, German anti-aircraft guns are waking up. The cabins shake from the explosions. Through portholes, the soldiers catch glimpses of C-47s on fire. Pilots break the formation before they too fall like shooting stars.
2: They told us to be hooked up, ready to go, after we crossed the coast. So in case we got shot down, to have a chance to get out, or if we got hit by ground fire, we wanted us standing up and dying like a man. So everything was going fine until we crossed the coast. We hit, run into a fog bank. And all the pilots were afraid of running into each other, so they all separated.
0: The pilots navigate into an enormous cloudy mass above the Cotentin. With the ground obscured by thick fog, it is impossible to see. And yet, the airdrops proceed.
2: And our pilot, who was just a young kid too, he started zigzagging to miss the streams of tracers. In the meantime, we were hooked up to the line and trying to keep our balance. When he's going back and forth, dodging the streams. Instead of slowing up to let us jump, he dove down and speeded up. And we weren't too happy about that. And he was going too low and too fast, and he turned on the green light. Well, I was jumping in third position, and I was supposed to release the bundles. I went out the door. So he turned the green light on. Lieutenant went out, the sergeant went out, and I hit out to the door, and I was just reaching for the switch to turn the bundle loose under the plane, and he rolled the plane sharply sideways, which threw me off balance, and I went out the door head first. My shins hit the bottom of the door, and that somersaulted me. Well, I had a very, very strong opening shock when the chute opened.
3: If there's one thing I've learned in my time as a crime writer, it's that there are a million and one motives for murder.
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Between 12 and 12:15 a.m., Lilyman and his men have landed in a field behind the church of Saint-Germain de Varéville. The captain emits his signal between 12:20 and 12:30. 20 minutes later, the waves of C-47s drop the paratroopers in drop zone A. These pathfinders have fulfilled their mission. Elsewhere, their counterparts are not so lucky. Only three airdrops are properly tagged. Some groups land too far away. They are shot or captured. This first phase of the airborne operation is a failure, and this has dramatic consequences for the rest of the airdrop. A map shows the magnitude of the disaster. Blue is the drop zone of the 82nd Airborne. Red is that of the 101st. The blue and red crosses are the actual locations where the two divisions landed.

In general, only the men of the 505th Regiment of the 82nd Airborne and those of the 506th Regiment of the 101st Airborne have landed in their planned drop zones. The paratroopers of the 508th Regiment are scattered all over the Côte d'Antin. Some end up 40 kilometers from the initial target. Some paratroopers fall into marshes where they're weighted down with equipment and become entangled in their parachutes. Others fall into the sea where they disappear. Much of the radio equipment is lost or destroyed. Auguste Robiol, a resident of Saint-Germain-de-Varaville, was 10 years old at the time.

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2: To identify themselves in the dark night, the paratroopers of the 101st have a cricket. A chrome brass blade that emits a clicking noise when pressed. The identification code is simple. 2 clicks must respond to the first for identification. They rely on other means of recognition as well, including voice codes like flash and the response thunder. In reality, communication is not so simple, as some parachutists find out when they land in enemy territory. That was the case with Dan McBride.
3: One o'clock in the morning. And I was walking along slowly, trying to find somebody and keep from getting found. And after about 45 minutes, I heard somebody walking fast through the grass. And I couldn't see him, it was too dark. And in my mind, I could see about an 8-foot tall German coming, see? And I thought I was going to shoot, but I thought maybe not. And I pulled a clicker, and I heard about 10 clicks in return, and this guy was one of my buddies, and he hadn't seen nobody either, and we almost kissed each other, see? So we started moving off through the high grass, and they could see two tracks where a cart or something had gone through the grass. And we figured it had to go someplace, so we started following it. And as it was getting lighter and lighter all the time, and we were moving faster, and I thought we were going quiet, but all of a sudden, somebody hollered, flash. And we said, thunder, which was passwords. And it was a lieutenant and two men from the 82nd Airborne.
4: they were lost like you?
3: Yeah. Yeah, well, I asked him. I said, Lieutenant, where are we? He said, well, after looking at my maps and looking at the country around here, I think we're someplace in Europe. You know? So that narrowed it down, you know?
2: Most of the time, the U.S. paratroopers operate in isolation and with less than one-third of their original teams. But they have to move forward, attack, and hold ground until the landing takes place. At 2 a.m. on June the 6th, 1944, nearly 1,000 ships are about 15 kilometers from the Utah beach of Saint-Martin-de-Varéville, where more than 30,000 GIs of the 4th Infantry Division and 3,500 vehicles will land. Half an hour later, at 2:29, the USS Bayfield, carrying the commander of the Utah Beach mission, Major General Collins, drops anchor. The objectives of the paratroopers of the 82nd and 101st Airborne remain unchanged. They must secure the four roadways out of the range of Utah as soon as possible. The men of the 101st must also attack the battery of Saint-Martin-Varéville, destroy the bridges on the moat to the north of Carentin, and seize the bridges opposite Lock and the Barquette Lock. The paratroopers of the 82nd must take and hold Saint-Mère-Église, Baudienville, and Neuville-au-Plain, conquer the crossing points on the river of the Merderay and destroy the bridges on the moat.
5: Hello.
6: Bitte.

0: After regrouping, the US paratroopers race into the conflict. They conduct daring actions and ambushes. Some, unable to complete their mission, choose to set up defensive positions even with limited armament and men. Such is the case in the village of Glenya, where 182 paratroopers from two divisions barricade themselves in hopes that reinforcements will soon arrive.
1: Would I say I'm ready to be executed? Yeah, I mean, it's not going to be that big deal.
2: We were dedicated to killing Nazis. And that's what we volunteered for.
3: You feel like you have superpowers.
4: If you thought curving space and time is weird, you've heard nothing yet.
5: When in El Salvador, we want a Salvadorian suit.
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3: 3 German divisions hold the Cotentin Peninsula. Among them, the 709th. This division is made up of older men and of volunteers from the east. The 8,000 men of the 91st Division, positioned in the middle of the US drop zones, are much more seasoned. An unforeseen event now disrupts their ability to respond. In the middle of the night on June the 5th, General Wilhelm Valley leaves his headquarters at Berneville Castle. His vehicle is driving to the flour mill farm, where he has an appointment with death.
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2: 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One of them shows General Fallet's car abandoned next to the flour mill farm. He was killed in an ambush by paratroopers of the 82nd Airborne.
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2: At 4 in the morning, the German Marshal Gerd von Rundstedt requests permission to deploy 2 divisions to the coast. He'll have to wait for an answer. Hitler just went to bed in Berchtesgaden's eagle's nest. The Führer listened to Wagner a good part of the night and asked not to be woken until 9 in the morning. Just as the Führer goes to bed, assault units on landing barges push toward the Normandy coast. Overhead, a wave of planes is headed inland. Between 4 and 4:10 in the morning, 100 gliders land as best they can in the dark. These are the Chicago and Detroit operations. Gliders from the 82nd arrive in Zone W, south of the Saint-Mère Église. With 8 anti-tank guns, 11 jeeps and 220 soldiers, artillerymen, communications and command personnel. Still others land in Zone E, near Yzeville. With 155 men, 16 57mm anti-tank guns, a small bulldozer, a surgical unit, and 1 Jeep radio, with a trailer equipped with an SCR-199 station to communicate with England. The American General Don Forrester Pratt dies in his glider crash. He is the first senior Allied officer to die in Normandy. At 4:30 a.m., von Rundstedt orders the SS 12th Panzer Division and another armored division, the Panzerlehr, to move toward the coast. 2 hours later, General Alfred Jodl, the chief of defense staff at the command of the Wehrmacht, cancels the order. He prefers to wait for the Führer to wake up. At this time, Saint-Mère Église is already in the hands of paratroopers of the 82nd. They cut the main cable of the military phone to Cherbourg and establish roadblocks to the east and south of the town. One paratrooper from the 101st, 19-year-old Robert Nudi, took a photo of the night of June the 5th that made the front page of Air Force magazine.
3: And then almost immediately, I met up with 2 fellows of my stick. And there was a guy hung up in a tree. So they had to go up and cut him down. And that's exactly what they did. They cut him down and he just fell right down through the branches. I don't know what the guy cutting him down was thinking of. But we were told, and I also carried an M1. And we were told not to load for fear we'd shoot one of our own people. Well, what if we had to shoot a German? So I loaded anyway, and I was right behind the mayor. I forgot his name now, but I was right behind his house out in the field there.

0: I think maybe we had 6 or 7 people by the time we got to the square in St. Marie Glees. We went around behind the church, so I didn't see the guy in the parapet or anything like that. But there was a lot of firing. A few guys were hit. I didn't happen to be one of them, thank God. And I remember one man, I remember his name, Linus Brown. You know, on the left side of the church, as you approach it, there's a wall that runs along there. I think it's still there. He said, "I don't think I'll ever make it," but he did. He's just as scared as we were, I guess.
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2: Even though counterattacks have been looming since 4:30 in the morning, on June the 6th, 1944, the American flag flies on Saint-Mère Église.
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At 5:45 a.m., off the coast of Utah, 18 warships point their guns at German fortifications and open fire. At 6:10, the tactical bombardment of German defenses begins with 300 B-26 Marauder medium bombers. The brave pilots descend below the cloud cover and drop their bombs at a very low altitude. They provide one of the most effective bombings of D-Day and only lose two planes. The landing on the Normandy beaches begins at 6:30 a.m. At Utah Beach, the men land 2 kilometers south of their target. Lucky for them, this area has been bombed since dawn with 100 tons of explosives. 28 Sherman tanks now manage to reach the shore. By 8 a.m., 4 battalions of the 4th Division of Infantry, including nearly 1,000 soldiers, are on the beach. Inland, the paratroopers from the 101st are struggling to silence the batteries of artillery arranged in a second line of defense around Saint-Marie-du-Mont. They still must attack Brécourt and Oldie, where 8 105mm howitzers are shooting at Utah Beach.

0: 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The 30 caliber.
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1: Fight back, Jungjäger!

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He lives in the house where the German gunners of the Oldie were posted. He has reconstructed every detail of the paratroopers of the 101st fight to seize the battery.

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2: Ouais.
3: In the early hours of the morning, despite a German counter-attack, paratroopers of the 101st take and hold the lock of La Barquette and the bridges of Brevent. At noon, a road out of Utah Beach, not far from Poupeville, falls to the U.S. jumpers, and contact is established with the 4th Infantry Division. In a few hours, the three other exits, Oudianville, Audouville-la-Hubert, and Saint-Martin-de-Varéville, are secure. But the Germans still hold the sector of Saint-Quentin-du-Mont and the road to Carentin. The 82nd Airborne occupies Saint-Mère-Église, but its hold is tenuous. Attempts to take the bridge on the Merderay have failed, and many units are isolated on the western shore.

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Supported by Sherman tanks, they will participate in the seizing of Saint-Marie-du-Mont.

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The paratroopers of the 82nd Airborne face 200 German soldiers from an armored battalion equipped with Renault R35 and Hotchkiss H39 tanks. Throughout the early afternoon, the parachutists are under continuous fire. At 4 p.m., two German tanks appear on the Fier Road. Using a 57mm gun, two teams of tank fighters destroy them. A third tank is dangerously close and threatens the US position. Two intrepid paratroopers manage to destroy that one too.

0: Despite their initial dispersal, the paratroopers managed to find each other, often joining other companies and regiments. The most experienced soldiers assume command of these disparate groups. All are trying to accomplish the same mission, despite their numerical inferiority and lack of equipment and ammunition. When they don't succeed in attacking a strategic point, these men undermine the roads, set up ambushes, and establish fortified points. The Germans struggle to overcome these actions. On Hill 30, not far from Picauville, 500 US paratroopers of the 82nd remain under siege for 5 days. They lack water, ammunition, and plasma for the wounded.
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0: At 9 p.m. on June 6, 1944, the Allies launch operations Keokuk and Elmira. Gliders carrying a large number of reinforcements increase the firepower of US parachutists. On Utah Beach, at the end of the day, more than 23,000 men, 1,700 vehicles, and 1,695 tons of supplies have landed. At midnight, the front is well established on Utah Beach, but the routes to Saint-Sauveur-le-Vicomte to the west and Carentin to the south still need to be cleared to allow the troops that landed in Omaha to pass. Some groups of paratroopers are still isolated. Two groups are separated on each side of Amfreville. One group occupies Hill 30 between Picauville and Chef du Pont. Areas in front of Brevent and around La Barquette remain threatened by the Germans holding Saint-Côme-du-Mont. Further to the south, a group of lost paratroopers is entrenched at Grenier. In the end, the American Parachute Divisions pay a heavy price on June the 6th, 1944. 2,500 are killed or injured. The 101st loses 40% of its force, while the 82nd loses 60. Many remain lost or isolated in the Normandy countryside for days. Others will never be found, with German reinforcements now arriving. On Sunday, June the 11th, 1944, at dawn, the 182 US paratroopers entrenched in the village of Grenier are confronted by 2,000 soldiers of the SS 17th Panzer Division. They repel the first attack. The fighting continues throughout the day, and at night, the Americans are forced to retreat. They leave their wounded behind with the inhabitants of the village who had not fled. The repercussions will be severe. The village is ransacked and burned, the survivors executed. Starting on the beaches and moving inland, the fight to liberate France and Europe is only beginning. The paratroopers of the 82nd and the 101st Airborne will participate in many other battles. September 1944 in Arnhem, Holland. December 1944 in Bastogne, Belgium. The invasion of Normandy in June 1944 was the climax of World War II. Few fighting units played a more powerful role than the Angels of Victory.

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14: For the first time in history, on April the 16th, 1917, French tanks fought their way to the black sludge of Chemin des Dames. 1 year before, in October, British tanks bogged down in the Battle of Somme. In both cases, a long-awaited miracle did not materialize. The first battle tanks failed to make a difference. Yet a century later, tanks are still here, and they are becoming ever more deadly. How did they evolve from poorly armored soapboxes to modern titans of war? What is the future of tanks at a time when few armed conflicts have a front line and terrorism is the greatest threat?

0: For a century, tanks were constantly redesigned and adapted. Their use on the battlefield has been the subject of multiple fighting doctrines. I climbed into modern-day tanks to try to understand their history. I interviewed specialists.
1: Les duels ont démarré au-delà de 1000-1500 mètres, mais se sont terminés quelquefois à bout portant.
0: Tank enthusiasts shared their passion with me.
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0: Men of the 1st Hunter Regiment based at Verdun welcomed me into their world.

0: 1915. The days of maneuver warfare and heroic assaults were over. Soldiers on both sides were holed up in trenches. Thousands of miles of barbed wire stretched across the wasteland between them. To break through enemy lines, you needed to cross over this no man's land and endure a senseless slaughter. How many infantrymen must have dreamed of having armor that protected against bullets and explosions? As early as August the 28th, 1914, the French colonel Jean-Baptiste Estienne stated, "Victory will smile upon the one who first puts a cannon on a vehicle able to move on any type of terrain." Engineers attempted to do just that, putting cannons on agricultural machinery.
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0: The design of these first tanks entailed considerable trial and error. On the eve of the First World War, designs for self-propelled guns were submitted to French artillery officials. Captain Levavasseur's tank, for example, had an armored hull, articulated wheels, the ancestors of caterpillar tracks, and a 75mm gun. It was rejected in 1903 and again in 1908. In 1912, the Australian engineer Lancelot Eldin de Mole designed an armored engine with caterpillar tracks that could carry soldiers across trenches and barbed wire without fearing machine guns. His project was also rejected. French and British generals still swore by the cavalry. But after a few months of war, they knew that the great Napoleonic cavalry battles were a thing of the past. Tank initiatives on both sides of the channel between 1915 and 1917 now began to bear fruit. The first tank ever built came from England in 1915. But Little Willie never saw battle. On February the 2nd, 1916, Lieutenant Colonel Swinton introduced the Big Willie. Officially named Mark I, this tank was 29.5 feet long, more than 13 feet wide, and more than 6.5 feet high. The Mark I weighed 28 tons and was covered with armor plates up to half an inch thick. In addition to two 6-pound naval guns, it was equipped with a 106 horsepower 6-cylinder engine, which allowed it to reach almost 4 miles per hour and a range of 24 miles. Tanks were born, and they quickly became a symbol of the modern army.
2: The tank has a symbolic value. It shows power, it shows strength, and that's why some countries wanted them in their armories, even if they didn't really think they were going to use them in battle, because it's got an amazing presence. If you turn up with a tank, it shows you mean business. And the tank's really powerful on that. Its presence, as you can see here at the museum, awes people. And that's true on the battlefield as well.
1: Le nom de tank vient d'un stratagème britannique pour tromper les Allemands, tout simplement. Et Churchill appelait les tanks les landships, donc les navires terrestres. 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
0: 49 Mark 1s were used for the first time during the offensive in Somme in September 1916. The results were modest. Only 21 tanks managed to set off for battle, and most broke down or were immobilized by German artillery. This British setback did not deter the French. In January 1916, the company Schneider Crusoe introduced the land battleship. ...16.6 feet long, 6.5 feet wide, and more than 6.5 feet high, the Schneider tank weighed 12.5 tons. It was equipped with a 75mm gun, made of half-inch thick hardened steel plates and a 60-horsepower four-cylinder engine with a three-speed transmission. It could reach a speed of 2.5 miles per hour. Another prototype was introduced in 1916, the Saint-Chamond tank. Better armed and more spacious, the Saint-Chamond tank offered greater protection and visibility. At 23 tons, it was equipped with a 90-horsepower engine and armed with a 75mm gun and four machine guns. These steel monsters were not terribly reliable.
3: People have no idea how much NASA has impacted their lives.
4: One, liftoff.
5: Artificial intelligence, it's a revolution.
6: There are so many unanswered questions.
7: We are on the dark side of the universe.
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9: 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I mean, he's just...
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0: Need a good laugh? 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Just for Laughs Radio brings you nonstop stand-up bits by the best comics in the game. 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And the punchline? 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
1: The first French tanks took part in the Battle of Chemin-des-Dames in April and May 1917. Of 128 tanks sent out on April the 16th, 52 were hit by artillery and 21 broke down or got stuck in the mud. In May, on the plateau of La Faux, 32 Schneider tanks and 16 new Sachemont tanks paved the way for infantrymen. This time, they effectively aided the assault on German lines, though 12 were lost during this two-day battle.
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1: The British were determined to improve upon the Mark 1. So in May 1917, they unveiled the Mark IV. It was 26 feet 5 inches long. It weighed 32 tons. It was powered by two Foster Daimler 105 horsepower 6-cylinder inline engines, with a theoretical speed of 3.72 miles per hour. Its armor was nearly a half inch thick,

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1: 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The engines spread terror through enemy ranks. Around that same time, the French army introduced the Renault FT, the ancestor of all modern tanks.

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0: A light tank, the Renault FT held a crew of two. A commander gunner and a driver. The tank commander sat or stood right behind the driver. In this cramped and noisy space, the gunner gave orders to the driver by pressing one of his knees against his back for a change of direction or by tapping on his helmet to start or stop the tank.
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0: As the Renault FT tank proved its effectiveness, 950 units were manufactured in the United States. Germans too realized the benefit of an armored army. Their response to the British Mark IV was the A7V. It was an armored box maneuvered by a crew of 18. However, only 20 of these 30-ton monsters were built before the armistice of the 11th of November 1918.
3: Tout le monde est intimement convaincu que le système d'armes char est un système extrêmement prometteur et que c'est clairement le système d'armes sur lequel il faut travailler et développer des technologies pour finir la guerre. 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
0: At the end of the First World War, the Kaiser's generals believed that they had been defeated by the presence of tanks. While the German military was determined to upgrade its armored capability, the Allies took steps to downgrade it. After the war, British battalions shrunk from 25 to 5 soldiers. The American government dissolved its armored corps.
4: I cannot ask that every American remain neutral in thought as well. Even a neutral.
0: Traumatized by the war and financially stressed, France ignored recommendations to continue tank development. In 1919, tanks came in three sizes, heavy, medium, and light. Each had a specific role.
3: La cavalerie, de manière tout à fait traditionnelle, sur un schéma très napoléonien, était organisée en cavalerie d'éclairage, cavalerie d'exploitation et cavalerie de percée. 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
5: We were dedicated to killing Nazis. 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
13: 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And

0: Research and development continued in private. American engineer John Walter Christie developed a revolutionary suspension system, the Christie suspension.
1: Jusque-là, les chars n'avaient, pour ainsi dire, pas de suspension. 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
0: Most tank makers incorporated this advance because it made their tanks more mobile and dangerous.

0: As early as 1926, the German army sent its officers to the Kazan Tank School in the Soviet Union. For 6 years, officers of both nations exchanged technical and strategic advice. The Soviets wanted to develop a tank that could be produced in large quantities. The Germans began drawing up plans for their first light tank, the Panzer. They would use it in all battles through the spring of 1941. It would serve as the basis for ever more powerful machines.
1: À cause des termes du traité de Versailles, l'Allemagne a quasiment interdiction de développer quoi que ce soit, en termes maritimes comme en termes terrestres ou en termes aéronautiques. 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
0: The first tank made by the Panzerwaffe was the Panzer I, with mass production beginning by 1934. A light tank at only 5 tons, it was initially designed with no turret. It carried 2 soldiers and 2 machine guns.
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0: The German army was then developing the techniques and tools needed for a general military strategy. The Blitzkrieg, or flash war. The chief architect was Heinz Guderian. A strong advocate of tanks, he revolutionized the German approach to battle, earning him the nickname Fast Heinz.
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0: In this strategy, the Air Force attacks the enemy's rear and front lines, while tanks attack the front. As the tanks break through, the Air Force holds enemy reserves at bay. Finally, tanks move deeper into the enemy territory, while the infantry attacks any pockets of resistance. By September 1939, the Reich Army had 2,000 tanks. Germany could now test its Blitzkrieg doctrine during its invasion of Poland. In just a few days, the Wehrmacht, or German army, broke through the Polish defenses and rushed toward Warsaw. In a little more than 1 month, the Polish army, known for being the 5th best army in the world, was destroyed. German bombers grounded the Polish air force, destroyed infrastructure, bridges, barracks and train stations, while panzer divisions roared in. Three days after the Wehrmacht invaded Poland, France and the United Kingdom began to consider their response. The so-called phony war began. The French army prepared for an expected German offensive, with tanks, including the medium-weight V1, playing an important role.
1: Des terreurs pour l'armée allemande, ça a été le char B1 bis français qui était virtuellement impossible à détruire par les pièces anti-chars allemandes. 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
0: The B-1 was the star of French heavy tanks at the start of the Second World War. Introduced in 1931, this 32-ton tank was highly mobile and carried significant firepower. It was equipped with a 75mm short barrel gun and a 1.8-inch gun in the turret. A 307-horsepower engine allowed for a speed of 15 miles per hour on the road. Its core mission: use its over 2-inch thick front llama to break through enemy lines. Created by General Estienne in the 20s, the heavy B-1 was one of the most powerful tanks for about 15 years. But its early design had many technical handicaps. It required constant maintenance and new parts. The other star of this period was the Renault R35. It was so successful that it would be exported as far as Eastern Europe. Finally, the Samoa S-35. This 20-ton tank was equipped with a 1.8-inch automatic gun and used a crew of three. It was the first French tank to feature sloped armor. Because of the 60-degree angle, any shell or bullet that hit its surface was likely to be deflected.

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3: 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Yet the numbers meant nothing if they weren't used correctly.
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3: Even with subpar technique, the French tanks still posed a threat, as they did in Hanau, Belgium,

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0: 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While the Panzer I had only two machine guns, the Panzer IV carried a 75mm cannon. Its frontal armor was now over 3 inches thick. In contrast, French tank development slowed, following an armistice signed by Germany and France on June the 22nd, 1940. With France neutralized, Adolf Hitler could turn his attention to Britain and to the Soviet Union. He saw a modern tank fleet as the cutting edge of an Eastern offensive. On June the 22nd, 1941, Germany began its invasion of the Soviet Union, Operation Barbarossa. Hitler organized his offensive on three fronts: Leningrad, Moscow, and Kiev. He mobilized about 4 million men, along with 4,200 planes and 3,600 tanks, including 444 Panzer IVs. The Führer had no doubt the operation would succeed.

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0: The heavy KV-1 tank was put into operation in 1939 by the Red Army. This 46-ton monster had a 75mm cannon and armor 3 inches thick. The KV-1 was mass-produced from March 1940 to August 1942, yielding a total of 2,762 vehicles.
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0: In the south, the Germans confronted a major gathering of Red Army tanks, including the T-33. Weighing 31 tons, the T-34 was fast, powerful, and well-armored. It was equipped with a 75mm cannon and 2-inch thick reinforced frontal armor that sloped to 60 degrees. Deployed 5 days after the start of Operation Barbarossa, the T-34s outclassed their German counterparts.

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1: 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Their frontal armor resisted anti-tank weapons and the 35mm guns used by the Wehrmacht. To penetrate the thick Soviet armor, German artillerymen turned to their 88mm anti-aircraft guns. This solution would inspire a new generation of Reich tanks.
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1: A frantic race to develop a new tank began. By mid-1942, the German army had an iconic new machine. Panzer VI, aka the Tiger. The German 88mm anti-aircraft weapons had proved effective, with a high firing rate and a range of 1.24 miles. But this 7-ton gun was difficult to move and prepare for firing. German engineers saw the tank as an answer. They surrounded the 88mm cannon with a thick turret for protection and mounted it on caterpillar tracks for mobility. The tank's weight slowed it down to only 23 miles per hour. Only 1,360 units would be manufactured by German factories due to its costly and labor-intensive production.
0: Alors le Tigre, quand il est sorti en 1942, était le roi du champ de bataille. 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
1: If there's one thing I've learned in my time as a crime writer, it's that there are a million and one motives for murder.
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0: On December the 7th, 1941, the Japanese Air Force attacked the American naval base at Pearl Harbor, drawing the United States into the war. Its weaponry would need to be updated, including its tanks. Between 1930 and 1939, the U.S. Army acquired only 321 light tanks. The industrial infrastructure to manufacture them was non-existent, and no one was truly trained to use them. At the end of the First World War, their engineers had designed the Mark VII Liberty. A steel giant similar to its British cousin, they were sold to Canada in 1940.
1: Il faut se souvenir que quand les États-Unis rentrent en guerre au début des années 40, l'armée américaine est une armée minuscule, tant en termes qualitatifs que quantitatifs. 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
0: The US Army quickly updated its M2 tank with reinforced armor. Released under the name M3, it was nicknamed the Stuart by the British. But all the light US tanks had the same problem. Their 37mm guns penetrated less than an inch of steel from a relatively short distance. Designed in 1940, the M3 Lee was armed with a 75mm gun placed at the front of the tank. It was also equipped with a 7mm gun mounted in a turret. It had light armor, a half inch thick in the rear and 1.5 in the front, making it vulnerable to German Panzer IIIs and anti-tank guns.
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0: Starting in 1941, automakers General Motors and Chrysler built more than 6,200 M3 Lee units. In 1942 alone, they assembled 1,500 tanks. With slight modifications by the British, the Lee tank took another name, the Grant. Grant and Lee tanks fought as early as 1942, particularly in North Africa. They joined other British tanks, including the Churchill, known for its robust 4-inch thick armor, and the Matilda, nicknamed the Queen of the Desert. With its nearly 3-inch armored plates, this 25-ton tank was considered the best defended tank in Western Europe until 1941. At the time, specialists saw it as a heavy tank due to its thick sloped armor plates. Its role in infantry support explains its low speed of only 15 miles per hour.
2: Que vaut ce char britannique, Mathilda ?
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0: At the beginning of July 1942, with only about 40 panzers left, Rommel waited for reinforcements. When he resumed the offensive at the end of August 1942, he had only 200 panzers matched against more than 767 British tanks. The Germans were forced to give up. On November the 4th, 1942, General Rommel, with only about 30 tanks left, gave the order to retreat to Libya, then to Tunisia, where his forces linked up to 31 Tiger tanks. This is where the British Army first caught a glimpse of the Tiger number 131. The only specimen in working condition is now kept at the Tanks Museum of Bovington. This steel monster is a startling sight. On the battlefield, the Tiger was a predator. In Tunisia, the 31 Tigers destroyed 300 enemy tanks while suffering only 7 losses.
1: La 8e armée du général Montgomery était parfaitement ravitaillée depuis le port d'Alexandrie par les convois qui arrivaient de Grande-Bretagne et des États-Unis. 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Rommel a tout simplement plié sous le nombre.
0: The African campaign showed that many Allied tank models were obsolete and had to be removed from the front lines. The manufacturing of the Queen of the Desert, the Matilda Mark II, was stopped, followed by the M3 Grant and Lee. They were all replaced by a new American design, the M4 Sherman, in the autumn of 1942. The Sherman became one of the most iconic tanks of the Second World War. It weighed 30 tons and was equipped with armor nearly 3 inches thick. With a gasoline-fueled 400 horsepower 9-cylinder engine, it could reach speeds of up to 24 miles per hour. Designed during the second phase of a massive medium tank program, the Sherman would be a welcome surprise to Allied soldiers during its baptism of fire in 1942.
1: Le Sherman est un pur produit de la culture américaine. 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
4: Would I say I'm ready to be executed? Yeah, I mean, it's not going to be that big deal.
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0: In 1944, most Allied units were equipped with American Sherman tanks. General Percy Hobart modified the tanks to facilitate landing operations, including a special model called the DD, or duplex drive. The only existing specimen is in the collection at the Bovington Museum.
1: David, what this is amazing. It's huge. It's a boat or it's a tank?
2: It's both. It's a 30-ton Sherman tank, an American Sherman, converted by the British to be able to float ashore, powered by propellers at the back for the D-Day landings. And the idea is the canvas screen around it displaces enough water to allow that 30-ton tank to float. You have propellers at the back and tracks to drive on land. So they call it a duplex drive, DD, two ways of driving. And they were designed specifically for the D-Day landings. Yeah. And the idea was the problem that the Allies had, if you put all your tanks on one boat and that boat hits a mine or is hit by shellfire, you'll lose all the tanks. If further out to sea, you can launch all your tanks, there's a good chance some of them will get onto the beach.
1: And the duplex drive is one of the Hobart furnace?
2: Yeah, there's a unit is put together under a General Hobart, the 79th Armoured Division, and it has many different units serving with it. Specialised armour, floating tanks, bridge layers, tanks with petard mortars to blow up emplacements, lots of different types of armour that is specially designed for the D-Day landings to get the guys ashore. And then they use it throughout the rest of the campaign in Europe because they realise flamethrowers, lots of these different types of vehicles are really useful.
0: Between 1940 and 1945, the United States produced more than 53,000 Sherman tanks, which inspired the British to develop and manufacture an anti-tank tank, the Firefly.

0: Based on the M4 Sherman, the Firefly weighed 31 tons. The British equipped it with their anti-tank gun, the 76.2mm QF-17 Pounder. Its shells could penetrate 6 inches of armor. Unfortunately, with its high profile and 3-inch thick armor, the Firefly was also an easy target.
1: Les Américains ne disposaient pas de l'équivalent du Tigre avec le char Firefly, mais ils disposaient au moins d'un char capable de percer les Tigres. 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
0: With Hitler determined to win the arms race, the German tank madness was far from over. Instead of addressing the weaknesses of current tanks, the Führer ordered his industrial sector to develop whole new models. The result, in mid-1943, was a monster, the Panzer V Panther.

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2: At 29.5 feet long, 13 feet wide and 10 feet high, the Panther weighed 45 tons. It took 5 men to operate it. Equipped with a 75mm gun and 4-inch thick armor, it could travel up to 28 miles per hour. It was the first German tank designed with sloped armor. Its ammunition could penetrate 4-inch armor from a distance of 1.24 miles.
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2: Created in 1942, the first Panther was sent to the Eastern Front 1 year later. It headed straight for Kursk and one of the greatest tank battles in history.

0: On July the 5th, 1943, Hitler launched Operation Citadel. The offensive, originally planned for March the 1st, was delayed 3 months for the delivery of the Panther tanks. That caused the Germans to lose the element of surprise, much to the dismay of the German forces commander, General von Manstein. On July the 12th, 1943, the largest tank battle of the war took place, not far from the city of Prokhorovka. Around 1,000 German and Soviet tanks faced off in a battle of steel titans. Von Manstein counted on the long-range guns of his Tigers. The Russian general, Zhukov, emphasized close-quarter combat.
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0: At the end of the Battle of Prokhorovka, the losses were huge on both sides. 400 tanks for the Soviets, 70 to 80 for the Germans. This battle marked the last attempt by the German army to break through Soviet lines.
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0: 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The Panther did not guarantee its success. 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
1: During the Second World War, the increasing weight of battle tanks didn't really make a difference. In the 30s and 40s, generals and the public alike imagined convoys of huge ground battle cruisers rolling off ships with arms and armor to crush their enemies. Some crazy designs were even realized, like the Mouse, an armored incarnation of Adolf Hitler's madness. A true colossus, the Mouse was 33 feet long, 12 feet wide, about 13 feet high, and weighed a staggering 188 tons. Its huge cabin could hold 6 men. The main gun was a 128mm cannon. Its frontal armor, 7 inches thick, was sloped to 35 degrees.

0: the move, this monstrosity needed a 1,200 horsepower engine to propel it to a top speed of 8 miles per hour.
1: On était dans un délire d'ingénieur et on était dans une espèce de course folle et personne ne prenait suffisamment de recul pour dire est-ce que ce que je fais est réellement intelligent et pertinent.

0: On August 6, 1945, the first atomic bomb was dropped by the US Air Force on the city of Hiroshima. A second bomb, dropped 3 days later, destroyed Nagasaki. The Second World War ended, and another conflict began, the Cold War. The threat of nuclear action would have an impact on the technological progression of battle tanks.
1: Ce qui caractérise en fait l'après Deuxième Guerre mondiale, c'est le fait nucléaire.
0: Tank design was also influenced by the development of a whole new type of projectile weapon, the hollow charge. A hollow charge shell contains a copper cone-shaped sheet. Upon impact, a sensor located at the cap activates an explosive charge. This deforms the copper cone and turns it into a solid metal jet. This molten sting, traveling at 8,000 meters per second, is able to punch through 28 inches of armor.
1: La charge creuse, elle joue un rôle absolument fondamental dans la guerre, parce que, grâce à la charge creuse, qui est embarquée dans ce qu'on appelle les bazookas, ou les Panzerfaust, ou les Panzerschreck, permet à un fantassin de tuer un char. 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
14: 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So you'll never miss a beat. Just sit back and listen.
0: Engineers and general staff concluded that the thickness of the armor was no longer important. It was better to design a tank that was lighter and more balanced, with a focus on firepower, speed, and agility. A new design was born. The main battle tank. It would perform a variety of functions, supporting the infantry, breaking through fronts, and scouting.
1: On avait terminé la Deuxième Guerre mondiale avec des projets de chars à 70, 80, voire même 120 tonnes. 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
0: The Soviet Union produced main battle tanks at a frantic pace, beginning with the T-54 in 1946. It evolved into the T-55 in 1958 with nuclear, biological and chemical protection. Between 85,000 and 100,000 T-54s and T-55s rolled off the assembly lines, making them the two most heavily produced tanks in history. Although made initially for the Red Army, these tanks were exported all over the world.
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0: The American response to the T-54 and T-55 was not long in coming. The US Army wanted a tank that could penetrate the T-55's armor. Enter the M-60 Patton, or Super Patton.
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0: The M-60 was able to fire a shell every 7 seconds with its 105mm cannon. It weighed between 46 and 51 tons and was propelled by a 750-horsepower 12-cylinder diesel engine. This tank would be constantly modified and exported to several countries. The French built the AMX-30, which equipped its army from 1966 to 2011, while the Germans built the Leopard 1. These two tanks prioritized mobility and firepower rather than armor.
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1: 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Its general profile resembled the T-55, with a hemispheric turret in the center. However, it had six small, evenly spaced wheels and four return rollers. The size of the engine compartment was reduced for a new compact engine.
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6: The launch of the T-64 forced Western powers to modernize their own armored fleets, and a new generation of tanks was born.
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6: In the United States, in February 1972, a team gathered at Fort Knox to develop the new main battle tank, the M1 Abrams. Developed by Chrysler between 1972 and 1979, Abrams tanks numbered more than 9,000 units. It needed to comply with many requirements, especially the protection of its crew and the speed of target acquisition and first round hit. It had a composite armor reinforced with uranium mesh. When the development of the first generation M1 Abrams started, the Soviets launched their own upgrade. The T-64 proved to be, despite all its innovations, fragile, complex, and difficult to produce and maintain in large numbers. Its successor, the T-72, is still in service today. Launched in 1973, the T-72 weighs 41 tons and is equipped with a 125 mm cannon.

0: Its diesel engine supplies 840 horsepower, giving it a top speed of 28 miles per hour.
1: La principale qualité des chars de série T soviétiques, c'est qu'ils sont pas chers. 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
0: The T-72 was mass-produced and exported to 35 countries, but the Soviets didn't stop there. At the end of the 70s, they created the T-80 by installing a gas turbine engine on the base frame of the T-64. In the mid-1980s, the Red Army had no fewer than 60,000 tanks in addition to those in satellite countries. By contrast, the United States had only 12,000 tanks, West Germany 4,000, France 1,200, the United Kingdom 900. In the Middle East, the tank has played a fundamental role. Since its creation in 1948, Israel has seen the value of tanks in national defense.

0: During the Six-Day War in 1967, Israeli tanks delivered a crushing defeat to Arab adversaries equipped with Soviet tanks. Thereafter, the Israeli government decided to develop a battle tank that was wholly Israeli. The Merkava, meaning wagon in Hebrew. Engineers would learn lessons from various conflicts, especially the Yom Kippur War in 1973.
1: La guerre du Kippour, qui est un affrontement dantesque de chars, aussi bien dans le Sinaï que sur la frontière nord d'Israël, sur le plateau du Golan. 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
0: 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Israeli leaders concluded they needed to develop a tank that ensured the survival of its crew and resisted direct fire. The first Merkava was put into service in 1979.
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0: The Merkava was tested in 1982 during the First Lebanon War. It met the specific needs of war in the urban zones and restricted battlefields of the Near East. Armed with a 105mm cannon, the Merkava featured a sleek profile. The 908-horsepower engine produced speeds of over 65 miles per hour on the road. It was equipped with a firefighting system and an armor made out of spaced-out plates. The armor enhances protection, but also explains its 60-ton weight.
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7: June the 5th, 1944, 9:30 p.m. 13,348 men from two American parachute divisions, the 82nd and 101st Airborne, are about to climb into nearly 1,000 aircraft that will take them to Normandy. Until then, no nation had launched an airborne operation of this scale. These paratroopers make up the first wave of the American landing. Their mission: secure the right flank of the ground attack, open roads to allow infantrymen to quickly advance, secure bridges, and face the inevitable German counterattacks. The Allies expect huge losses. Up to 75% of these paratroopers. Their estimates are not far off. The operation comes close to being a complete fiasco. Yet by the evening of June the 6th, paratroopers of the 82nd and 101st Airborne managed to accomplish most of their missions. Despite bad weather, drop errors, German anti-aircraft guns, crashes and drownings, they paved the way for troops landing on Utah Beach. Who were those men, most of whom were jumping for the first time? How did they achieve this incredible feat? Why did the Germans fail to stop their attack? As a journalist and historian, I wanted to know the contribution of American jumpers to the Normandy landing. I've gone back in time. I've collected testimonies.
8: There's a wall that runs along there. I think it's still there. Said, I don't think I'll ever make it, but he did.
7: I've gathered clues.
9: C'est l'enjoliveur de la voiture du général Fallet.
7: Enthusiasts of living history have recreated the conditions of the struggle for me. To understand what it was like, I follow the active paratroopers of the 2nd Foreign Parachute Regiment of Calvi.
10: Ces actions de parachutistes d'envergure restent pour nous un petit peu le mythe et le Graal suprême qu'on aimerait reproduire.
7: I have tried to understand this phase of the Normandy invasion beyond the myths and legends. It is there, beyond the beaches, that American parachutists wrote one of the most startling pages in the history of war. Despite all the dangers, these exceptional soldiers played a vital role in the success of the landing. They are today known as the Angels of Victory.

0: June the 6th, 1944. Omaha Beach, 6:35 in the morning. The first wave of the American assault comes ashore in one of five objectives of Operation Neptune, a code name for the establishment of a beachhead on the Normandy coast. British and Canadians dock on the three beaches to the east. Codenames Gold, Juno, and Sword. Americans attack the two westernmost beaches, Utah and Omaha. Omaha is hell. 90% of men in the first wave are injured or killed. The following waves are blocked on the beach, held off by Germans whose defenses have withstood hours of intense bombing. The situation is so catastrophic that Allied High Command considers pulling the surviving troops back, risking the entire operation. By the end of the day, Allied losses are overwhelming. Of 35,000 men landed, nearly 5,000 are killed, wounded, or missing. Bloody Omaha becomes one of the major symbols of the American landing on the French coast. The attack on Utah, the other beach in the American sector, faces a less entrenched foe. 21,000 troops land with only 197 casualties. Régis Gillard is a French researcher specializing in the Battle of Normandy. He's been walking the grounds and searching archives for over 20 years.
1: Salut Régis.
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0: There was no guarantee the Allies would send in paratroopers. Previous airborne operations in 1942 and 1943 in North Africa and Sicily had not yielded tremendous success. In Italy, 3,400 paratroopers from the 82nd Airborne were scattered over an area of 80 kilometers in diameter. The jumps were made in broad daylight, making the men particularly vulnerable to enemy snipers. General Eisenhower now supports the operation, but some members of the Allied staff are reluctant. The initial assault involves a wave of paratroopers. An additional 4,000 infantrymen and equipment would then be airlifted directly to the field. They would arrive via Horsa airships, wooden gliders manufactured in Britain between 1942 and 1945. Made of canvas and plywood, these gliders could carry 25 men with equipment, a jeep, and a 57mm anti-tank gun used for clearing landing zones. For unloading, its fuselage splits in two. The Horsa is less suited for night landings than the American model. The CG-4, or Waco, is lighter and more manageable, but equally robust with its steel structure. 14,000 of these planes were made by 16 different companies between 1942 and 1945. Suitable for infantry transport, such as artillery support units or engineers, it can carry 13 equipped soldiers, a 75mm howitzer, or a light bulldozer. Unlike the Horsa, the Waco is equipped with a tilting nose just behind the cockpit.

0: If there's one thing I've learned in my time as a crime writer, it's that there are a million and one motives for murder.
1: The first Assyrians came into view.
2: This is the story of when Britain was in the eye of the storm.
3: Are any of these alien worlds alive? Animals, insects, disappearing into their surroundings.
4: July 4th, 2026, the 250th anniversary of American independence. The Great American State Fair becomes the center of it all. All 50 states, a national prayer moment. And that night, the largest fireworks display in the history of the world. There's never been a July 4th like this one. There never will be again. Plan your trip at freedom250.org. Freedom 250, the Great American State Fair, July 4th.
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11: 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Two, when it's time, just say, play Hot Mics on TuneIn. 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

0: For the invasion, airlifting equipment is critical. 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
2: 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It is charged with destroying bridges on the moat in Étienneville and Beuzeville-la-Bastille, taking and holding bridges at La Fière and Chef-du-Pont in order to establish positions west of the Merderay River. The 101st Airborne will secure the four roadways off the beach in Utah and silence a German battery at Saint-Martin-de-Varaville. They'll destroy bridges on the moat to the north of Carentan and occupy two others, one at Brévent and another at the lock of La Barquette. The terrain is not favorable. A tangle of hedges makes glider landings difficult. The Germans have set traps and flooded the marshes. Erwan Pacht is a technician at the Territoire Natural Regional Park. He explains how the Germans sought to keep the region under the water.
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2: On the night of June the 6th, this landscape will become a vast battlefield, still littered 70 years later with artifacts. During filming, my guide, Reggie Giard, calls me. 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
2: Six DZs, or drop zones, have been divided between the six parachute regiments of two airborne divisions. Two landing zones, or LZs, have also been chosen for the gliders in the center of the operation, close to the National Road 13. It covers approximately 57 square kilometers. At 9:50 p.m., the first aircraft departs from England. Codenamed Boston for the 82nd Airborne and Albany for the 101st Airborne. At 4 a.m., the gliders are towed in by bombers. These operations are named Detroit for the 82nd In the early evening of June the 6th, additional reinforcements arrive via gliders, Operations Elmira and Keokuk. 200 Pathfinders, the scouts of the airborne troops, will tag the drop zones. Dropped in the middle of the night behind enemy lines, they are the first D-Day soldiers on Norman soil. Captain Frank Lilyman, chief of Pathfinders of the 101st Airborne, is the first Allied soldier to jump in Normandy. The technology that the Pathfinders use is top secret. The teams, generally consisting of 18 men, have 7 Hall of Fame lamps that are placed on the ground to form a T, indicating the direction of the jump and the point of arrival. The Pathfinders are equipped with Eureka transmitters that send pulses of radio frequency captured by Rebecca receivers installed under the aircraft at the head of the formation. Pilots use them to orient themselves toward the drop zones,

0: 65 very simple for us.
1: Ranger 05, we got the takeoff, 36, wind 2506.
2: I want to experience the intensity of a jump, to understand how paratroopers could be such an effective force, capable of destabilizing or even defeating their enemy. Since 1944, only the equipment and the aircraft have changed. The procedure and the atmosphere of the jump are virtually the same. During the night, scouts reach the marked drop zone, while avoiding being spotted by the enemy. They establish a link with the jump masters. The goal, to gather the parachutes in the smallest possible space in order to concentrate their efforts. On the plane, I find the same muted apprehension crossing the eyes of the soldiers as described by the US paratroopers of June 1944. Jumping from an aircraft flying at 200 kilometers per hour takes a lot of courage. Time is running out. After an hour of tactical flight designed to simulate war conditions, I feel they all only want one thing: to fly through the door, to be rid of that cabin that locks them in, to jump and start the operation, because it truly doesn't begin until the paratroopers have reached the ground.

When the doors open, the men stand up, close to each other, weighed down by their packs and the straps that constrain them. The tension is at its peak.

0: Once on the ground, the parachutists are alone, with nothing more than their own weapons and a limited amount of ammunition. However, they've practiced the operation dozens of times. First, the scattered men gather and organize for battle.
1: Là, on est sur un exercice dans lequel il y a 200 personnels, on va dire, à peu près.
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3: Get ready!
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3: Shuffle.
5: Une fois que votre parachute est ouvert et vérifié, c'est d'abord où sont les autres gars, et puis seulement où suis-je.
0: These men commemorate the dropping of US paratroopers above the Cotentin more than 70 years later by jumping under similar conditions. Listening to the instructions, I come to understand just how dangerous jumping out of a plane flying at high speed can be. One of the participants, Thomas Keller, of German nationality, describes the feeling.
6: Gain canopy control.
7: Where do you come from?
8: Well, I'm coming from Germany, and I was a former paratrooper in Germany, Fallschirmjäger, we call this.
7: Yeah, it's very symbolic for you to be here today.
8: It is, yeah. For two reasons. We have been in France, we fought against each other, now we are in Europe, which is united. And the second reason is we are here to honor those who have liberated us, especially the paratroopers, who have prepared this.
7: And we make that for someone or something specially, or just for fun?
8: It's not fun. It's part of our history, and we do it for the paratroopers, to honor them, and to honor all those young men, 18, 20, who died here, and who were prepared to fight for Europe. So this is a kind of history, but it's very close to us. Yeah. And we are jumping with the Americans, we are jumping with British guys, we love our French comrades, and this is a kind of band of brothers, they call it. It's really something very special.
7: Yeah, and you have the same sensation?
8: It's not a sensation, it's a guts feeling. You have it inside. When you see these old C-47 where we are jumping out of, this is a part of real history. It's not Hollywood or Hollywood jumping.
1: Yeah.
8: You have seen this before. We are training this. We are training the commands because it's a dangerous business still. We live history.
1: So I hope to you a good jump.
8: Thank you very much.
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0: On D-Day, the transport fleet consists of 821 Douglas C-47s, also known as Skytrains. They're civilian aircraft put into service in 1935 and adopted by the US Air Force as early as 1942. Like all the Allied aircraft, they bear identifying marks, three white bands and two black, designed to prevent friendly fire. It's a practice inspired by the Sicilian fiasco. In July 1943, half of the reinforcement aircraft were mistaken for enemy craft and fired upon by Allied planes. Charles Dufour is an aeronautical engineer and pilot. He has a passion for everything that flies, especially the military aircraft of World War II.
1: Charles, ce C-47, est-ce que c'est un bon avion ?
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The paratroopers embark on formations composed of 36, 45, or 54 C-47s. These formations, called serials, fly over the drop zone 6 minutes apart. On board, the parachutists are divided into sticks of 15 to 18 men, according to the equipment they carry. The equipment of paratroopers is different from that of infantrymen. They wear a modified helmet with a chin strap, a jacket, pants, and jump boots. They're equipped for specific missions and fight behind enemy lines in small autonomous units. In addition to regular rations, they carry a survival ration made with vitamin-rich chocolate that provides energy for 3 days. Their first aid kit contains a tourniquet and a dose of morphine. They're armed with ammunition, grenades, and even light mines. Then there are the daggers, machetes, and handguns. Some carry over 40 kilograms of equipment in addition to parachutes and life jackets. Everything not carried by the paratrooper is packed in drop containers or parapacks and is loaded in the plane or stowed directly under the belly of the C-47. At dawn, June the 5th, 1944, the invasion fleet of more than 5,000 boats departs. It must reach the Normandy coast 24 hours later. At the end of the day, the Allied General Dwight D. Eisenhower visits the 502nd Regiment of the 101st Airborne. Unlike those of the 82nd, which dropped above Sicily and Italy in 1943, most of these men have never jumped before. But they've undergone 37 weeks of elite training, with daily routines of 40-kilometer morning runs with 15-kilo backpacks and live ammunition exercises.

The mission in Normandy will give them an opportunity to shine. 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

0: Stick number two. Stick number two, last man, here. Stick number one, last man, there.
1: At 9:30 p.m. on the 5th, Captain Frank Lilyman C-47 and his Pathfinders are the first to take off from England, headed to the Côte d'Antin.

0: From 10:48 p.m., every 11 seconds, one aircraft after another flies out from 14 English aerodromes. The paratroopers are on their way to France and to their destiny. The veteran Dan McBride from the F Company of the 502nd Regiment of the 101st Airborne remembers the feverish hours that preceded his drop in France.
1: What memories have you of your flight toward France, before and during the flight?
2: Well, we took off at about 10:25 in the evening of the June 5th, and we flew around forming up, and we headed out across the ocean and in tight formation. And everything was very smooth flight. And we flew over the invasion fleet. And at the time, I didn't believe there was that many ships in the world. Anyway, we crossed it. And we had orders that when we crossed, we turned between the Guernsey and Jersey Island and headed in over the coast.
0: It's difficult to imagine the atmosphere of the C-47 en route to France. Over the islands of Guernsey and Jersey, German anti-aircraft guns are waking up. The cabins shake from the explosions. Through portholes, the soldiers catch glimpses of C-47s on fire. Pilots break the formation before they too fall like shooting stars.
2: They told us to be hooked up, ready to go, after we crossed the coast. So in case we got shot down, to have a chance to get out, or if we got hit by ground fire, we wanted us standing up and dying like a man. So everything was going fine until we crossed the coast. We hit, run into a fog bank. And all the pilots were afraid of running into each other, so they all separated.
0: The pilots navigate into an enormous cloudy mass above the Cotentin. With the ground obscured by thick fog, it is impossible to see. And yet, the airdrops proceed.
2: And our pilot, who was just a young kid too, he started zigzagging to miss the streams of tracers. In the meantime, we were hooked up to the line and trying to keep our balance. When he's going back and forth, dodging the streams. Instead of slowing up to let us jump, he dove down and speeded up. And we weren't too happy about that. And he was going too low and too fast, and he turned on the green light. Well, I was jumping in third position, and I was supposed to release a bundle as I went out the door. So he turned the green light on. The lieutenant went out, the sergeant went out, and I hit out to the door, and I was just reaching for the switch to turn the bundle loose under the plane, and he rolled the plane sharply sideways, which threw me off balance, and I went out the door head first. My shins hit the bottom of the door, and that somersaulted me.

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Between 12 and 12:15 a.m., Lilyman and his men have landed in a field behind the church of Saint-Germain de Varéville. The captain emits his signal between 12:20 and 12:30. 20 minutes later, the waves of C-47s drop the paratroopers in drop zone A. These pathfinders have fulfilled their mission. Elsewhere, their counterparts are not so lucky. Only three airdrops are properly tagged. Some groups land too far away. They are shot or captured. This first phase of the airborne operation is a failure, and this has dramatic consequences for the rest of the airdrop. A map shows the magnitude of the disaster. Blue is the drop zone of the 82nd Airborne. Red is that of the 101st. The blue and red crosses are the actual locations where the two divisions landed.

In general, only the men of the 505th Regiment of the 82nd Airborne and those of the 506th Regiment of the 101st Airborne have landed in their planned drop zones. The paratroopers of the 508th Regiment are scattered all over the Côte d'Antin. Some end up 40 kilometers from the initial target. Some paratroopers fall into marshes where they're weighted down with equipment and become entangled in their parachutes. Others fall into the sea where they disappear. Much of the radio equipment is lost or destroyed.

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2: To identify themselves in the dark night, the paratroopers of the 101st have a cricket, a chrome brass blade that emits a clicking noise when pressed. The identification code is simple. 2 clicks must respond to the first for identification. They rely on other means of recognition as well, including voice codes like flash and the response thunder. In reality, communication is not so simple, as some parachutists find out when they land in enemy territory. That was the case with Dan McBride.
3: One o'clock in the morning, and I was walking along slowly, trying to find somebody and keep from getting found, and after about 45 minutes, I heard somebody walking fast through the grass, and I couldn't see him, it was too dark, and in my mind, I could see about an 8-foot-tall German coming, see, and I thought I was going to shoot, but I thought maybe not. And I pulled a clicker, and I heard about 10 clicks in return, and this guy was one of my buddies, and he hadn't seen nobody either, and we almost kissed each other. So we started moving off through the high grass, and they could see two tracks where a cart or something had gone through the grass, and we figured it had to go someplace, so we started following it. And as it was getting lighter and lighter all the time, and we were moving faster, and I thought we were going quiet, but all of a sudden, somebody hollered, flash, and we said thunder, which was passwords. And it was a lieutenant and two men from the 82nd Airborne.
0: They were lost like you?
3: Yeah. Yeah, well, I asked him. I said, Lieutenant, where are we? He said, well, after looking at my maps and looking at the country around here, I think we're someplace in Europe. You know? So that narrowed it down, you know.
2: Most of the time, the U.S. paratroopers operate in isolation and with less than one-third of their original teams. But they have to move forward, attack, and hold ground until the landing takes place. At 2 a.m. on June the 6th, 1944, nearly 1,000 ships are about 15 kilometers from the Utah beach of Saint-Martin-de-Varéville, where more than 30,000 GIs of the 4th Infantry Division and 3,500 vehicles will land. Half an hour later, at 2:29, the USS Bayfield, carrying the commander of the Utah Beach mission, Major General Collins, drops anchor. The objectives of the paratroopers of the 82nd and 101st Airborne remain unchanged. They must secure the four roadways out of the range of Utah as soon as possible. The men of the 101st must also attack the battery of Saint-Martin-Varéville, destroy the bridges on the moat to the north of Carentin, and seize the bridges opposite Lock and the Barquette Lock. The paratroopers of the 82nd must take and hold Saint-Mère-Église, Baudienville, and Neuville-au-Plain, conquer the crossing points on the river of the Merderay and destroy the bridges on the moat.
4: Hello.
5: Bitte, ich schieße.

0: After regrouping, the US paratroopers race into the conflict. They conduct daring actions and ambushes. Some, unable to complete their mission, choose to set up defensive positions even with limited armament and men. Such is the case in the village of Glenya, where 182 paratroopers from two divisions barricade themselves in hopes that reinforcements will soon arrive.
1: Would I say I'm ready to be executed? Yeah, I mean, it's not going to be that big deal.
2: We were dedicated to killing Nazis. And that's what we volunteered for.
3: You feel like you have superpowers.
4: If you thought curving space and time is weird, you've heard nothing yet.
5: When in El Salvador, we want the Salvadorians to.
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2: 3 German divisions hold the Cotentin Peninsula. Among them, the 709th. This division is made up of older men and of volunteers from the east. The 8,000 men of the 91st Division, positioned in the middle of the US drop zones, are much more seasoned. An unforeseen event now disrupts their ability to respond. In the middle of the night on June the 5th, General Wilhelm Falle leaves his headquarters at Berneville Castle. His vehicle is driving to the flour mill farm, where he has an appointment with death.
0: Qu'est-ce qui s'est passé ici, Régis?
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2: 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One of them shows General Fallet's car abandoned next to the flour mill farm. He was killed in an ambush by paratroopers of the 82nd Airborne.
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2: At 4 in the morning, the German Marshal Gerd von Rundstedt requests permission to deploy two divisions to the coast. He'll have to wait for an answer. Hitler just went to bed in Berchtesgaden's eagle's nest. The Führer listened to Wagner a good part of the night and asked not to be woken until 9 in the morning. Just as the Führer goes to bed, assault units on landing barges push toward the Normandy coast. Overhead, a wave of planes is headed inland. Between 4 and 4:10 in the morning, 100 gliders land as best they can in the dark. These are the Chicago and Detroit operations. Two gliders from the 82nd arrive in Zone W, south of the Saint-Mère Église. With 8 anti-tank guns, 11 jeeps and 220 soldiers, artillerymen, communications and command personnel. Still others land in Zone E, near Yzeville. With 155 men, 16 57mm anti-tank guns, a small bulldozer, a surgical unit, and one Jeep radio, with a trailer equipped with an SCR-199 station to communicate with England. The American General Don Forrester Pratt dies in his glider crash. He is the first senior Allied officer to die in Normandy. At 4:30 a.m., von Rundstedt orders the SS 12th Panzer Division and another armored division, the Panzerlehr, to move toward the coast. 2 hours later, General Alfred Jodl, the chief of defense staff at the command of the Wehrmacht, cancels the order. He prefers to wait for the Führer to wake up. At this time, Saint-Mère Église is already in the hands of paratroopers of the 82nd. They cut the main cable of the military phone to Cherbourg and establish roadblocks to the east and south of the town. One paratrooper from the 101st, 19-year-old Robert Nudy, took a photo of the night of June the 5th that made the front page of Air Force magazine.
3: And then almost immediately, I met up with two fellows of my stick. And there was a guy hung up in a tree. So they had to go up and cut him down. And that's exactly what they did. They cut him down and he just fell right down through the branches. I don't know what the guy cutting him down was thinking of. But we were told, and I also carried an M1. And we were told not to load for fear we'd shoot one of our own people. Well, what if we had to shoot a German? So I loaded anyway, and I was right behind the mayor. I forgot his name now, but I was right behind his house out in the field. There were

0: I think maybe we had six or seven people by the time we got to the square in St. Mary Glace. We went around behind the church, so I didn't see the guy in the parapet or anything like that. But there was a lot of firing. A few guys were hit. I didn't happen to be one of them, thank God. And I remember one man, I remember his name, Linus Brown. You know, on the left side of the church, as you approach it, there's a wall that runs along there. I think it's still there. He said, I don't think I'll ever make it, but he did.
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2: Even though counterattacks have been looming since 4:30 in the morning, on June the 6th, 1944, the American flag flies on Saint-Mère Église.
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At 5:45 a.m., off the coast of Utah, 18 warships point their guns at German fortifications and open fire. At 6:10, the tactical bombardment of German defenses begins with 300 B-26 Marauder medium bombers. The brave pilots descend below the cloud cover and drop their bombs at a very low altitude. They provide one of the most effective bombings of D-Day and only lose two planes. The landing on the Normandy beaches begins at 6:30 a.m. At Utah Beach, the men land 2 kilometers south of their target. Lucky for them, this area has been bombed since dawn with 100 tons of explosives. 28 Sherman tanks now manage to reach the shore. By 8 a.m., 4 battalions of the 4th Division of Infantry, including nearly 1,000 soldiers, are on the beach. Inland, the paratroopers from the 101st are struggling to silence the batteries of artillery arranged in a second line of defense around Saint-Marie-du-Mont. They still must attack Brécourt and Oldie, where 8 105mm howitzers are shooting at Utah Beach.

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He lives in the house where the German gunners of the Oldie were posted. He has reconstructed every detail of the paratroopers of the 101st fight to seize the battery.

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14: Ouais.
15: In the early hours of the morning, despite a German counter-attack, paratroopers of the 101st take and hold the lock of La Barquette and the bridges of Brevent. At noon, a road out of Utah Beach, not far from Poupeville, falls to the U.S. jumpers, and contact is established with the 4th Infantry Division. In a few hours, the three other exits, Oudianville, Audouville-la-Hubert, and Saint-Martin-de-Varéville, are secure. But the Germans still hold the sector of Saint-Quentin-du-Mont and the road to Carentin. The 82nd Airborne occupies Saint-Mère-Église, but its hold is tenuous. Attempts to take the bridge on the Medere have failed, and many units are isolated on the western shore.

At the beginning of the afternoon, the 2nd and 3rd Battalions of the 8th Infantry Regiment leave Utah Beach and head inland by roadways 1 and 2. Supported by Sherman tanks, they will participate in the seizing of Saint-Marie-du-Mont.

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The paratroopers of the 82nd Airborne face 200 German soldiers from an armored battalion equipped with Renault R35 and Hotchkiss H39 tanks. Throughout the early afternoon, the parachutists are under continuous fire. At 4 p.m., two German tanks appear on the Fier Road. Using a 57mm gun, two teams of tank fighters destroy them. A third tank is dangerously close and threatens the US position. Two intrepid paratroopers manage to destroy that one too.

0: Despite their initial dispersal, the paratroopers managed to find each other, often joining other companies and regiments. The most experienced soldiers assume command of these disparate groups. All are trying to accomplish the same mission, despite their numerical inferiority and lack of equipment and ammunition. When they don't succeed in attacking a strategic point, these men undermine the roads, set up ambushes, and establish fortified points. The Germans struggle to overcome these actions. On Hill 30, not far from Picauville, 500 US paratroopers of the 82nd remain under siege for 5 days. They lack water, ammunition, and plasma for the wounded.
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0: At 9 p.m. on June the 6th, 1944, the Allies launch operations Keokuk and Elmira. Gliders carrying a large number of reinforcements increased the firepower of U.S. parachutists. On Utah Beach, at the end of the day, more than 23,000 men, 1,700 vehicles, and 1,695 tons of supplies have landed. At midnight, the front is well established on Utah Beach. But the routes to Saint-Sauveur-le-Vicomte to the west and Carentin to the south still need to be cleared to allow the troops that landed in Omaha to pass. Some groups of paratroopers are still isolated. Two groups are separated on each side of Amfreville. One group occupies Hill 30 between Picauville and Chef du Pont. Areas in front of Brevent and around La Barquette remain threatened by the Germans holding Saint-Côme-du-Mont. Further to the south, a group of lost paratroopers is entrenched at Grenier. In the end, the American parachute divisions pay a heavy price on June the 6th, 1944. 2,500 are killed or injured. The 101st loses 40% of its force, while the 82nd loses 60. Many remain lost or isolated in the Normandy countryside for days. Others will never be found, with German reinforcements now arriving. On Sunday, June the 11th, 1944, at dawn, the 182 U.S. paratroopers entrenched in the village of Grenier are confronted by 2,000 soldiers of the SS 17th Panzer Division. They repel the first attack. The fighting continues throughout the day, and at night, the Americans are forced to retreat. They leave their wounded behind with the inhabitants of the village who had not fled. The repercussions will be severe. The village is ransacked and burned, the survivors executed. Starting on the beaches and moving inland, the fight to liberate France and Europe is only beginning. The paratroopers of the 82nd and the 101st Airborne will participate in many other battles. September 1944 in Arnhem, Holland. December 1944 in Bastogne, Belgium. The invasion of Normandy in June 1944 was the climax of World War II. Few fighting units played a more powerful role than the Angels of Victory.

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For the first time in history, on April the 16th, 1917, French tanks fought their way through the black sludge of Chemin des Dames. 1 year before, in October, British tanks bogged down in the Battle of Somme. In both cases, a long-awaited miracle did not materialize. The first battle tanks failed to make a difference. Yet a century later, tanks are still here, and they are becoming ever more deadly. How did they evolve from poorly armored soapboxes to modern titans of war? What is the future of tanks at a time when few armed conflicts have a front line and terrorism is the greatest threat?

0: For a century, tanks were constantly redesigned and adapted. Their use on the battlefield has been the subject of multiple fighting doctrines. I climbed into modern-day tanks to try to understand their history. I interviewed specialists.
1: Les duels ont démarré au-delà de 1000-1500 mètres, mais se sont terminés quelquefois à bout portant.
0: Tank enthusiasts shared their passion with me.
2: Les jeux vidéo, c'est vraiment un moyen en plus d'apprendre l'histoire. 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
0: Men of the 1st Hunter Regiment based at Verdun welcomed me into their world.

1915. The days of maneuver warfare and heroic assaults were over. Soldiers on both sides were holed up in trenches. Thousands of miles of barbed wire stretched across the wasteland between them. To break through enemy lines, you needed to cross over this no man's land and endure a senseless slaughter. How many infantrymen must have dreamed of having armor that protected against bullets and explosions? As early as August the 28th, 1914, the French colonel Jean-Baptiste Estienne stated, "Victory will smile upon the one who first puts a cannon on a vehicle able to move on any type of terrain." Engineers attempted to do just that, putting cannons on agricultural machinery.

0: no wait. In 1912, the Australian engineer Lancelot Eldin de Mole designed an armoured engine with caterpillar tracks that could carry soldiers across trenches and barbed wire without fearing machine guns. His project was also rejected. French and British generals still swore by the cavalry, but after a few months of war, they knew that the great Napoleonic cavalry battles were a thing of the past. Tank initiatives on both sides of the channel between 1915 and 1917 now began to bear fruit. The first tank ever built came from England in 1915. But Little Willie never saw battle. On February the 2nd, 1916, Lieutenant Colonel Swinton introduced the Big Willie. Officially named Mark I, this tank was 29.5 feet long, more than 13 feet wide, and more than 6.5 feet high. The Mark I weighed 28 tons and was covered with armor plates up to half an inch thick. In addition to two 6-pound naval guns, it was equipped with a 106 horsepower 6-cylinder engine, which allowed it to reach almost 4 miles per hour and a range of 24 miles. Tanks were born, and they quickly became a symbol of the modern army.
1: The tank has a symbolic value. It shows power, it shows strength, and that's why some countries wanted them in their armories, even if they didn't really think they were going to use them in battle, because it's got an amazing presence. If you turn up with a tank, it shows you mean business. And the tank's really powerful on that. Its presence, as you can see here at the museum, awes people. And that's true on the battlefield as well.
2: Le nom de tank vient d'un stratagème britannique pour tromper les Allemands, tout simplement. 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
0: 49 Mark I's were used for the first time during the offensive in Somme in September 1916. The results were modest. Only 21 tanks managed to set off for battle, and most broke down or were immobilized by German artillery. This British setback did not deter the French. In January 1916, the company Schneider Crusoe introduced the land battleship. Feet long, 6.5 feet wide, and more than 6.5 feet high, the Schneider tank weighed 12.5 tons. It was equipped with a 75mm gun, made of half-inch thick hardened steel plates, and a 60-horsepower four-cylinder engine with a three-speed transmission. It could reach a speed of 2.5 miles per hour. Another prototype was introduced in 1916, the Saint-Chamond tank. Better armed and more spacious, the Saint-Chamond tank offered greater protection and visibility. At 23 tons, it was equipped with a 90-horsepower engine and armed with a 75mm gun and four machine guns. These steel monsters were not terribly reliable.
3: If there's one thing I've learned in my time as a crime writer, it's that there are a million and one motives for murder.
4: The first Assyrians came into view.
5: This is the story of when Britain was in the eye of the storm.
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3: The first French tanks took part in the Battle of Chemin-des-Dames in April and May 1917. Of 128 tanks sent out on April the 16th, 52 were hit by artillery and 21 broke down or got stuck in the mud. In May, on the plateau of La Faux, 32 Schneider tanks and 16 new Sachemont tanks paved the way for infantrymen. This time, they effectively aided the assault on German lines, though 12 were lost during this two-day battle.
4: L'engagement des chars a été décevant en ce sens que la mission qui leur avait été assignée, qui a été de percer les lignes allemandes, n'a pas été complètement réalisée. 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
3: The British were determined to improve upon the Mark I. So in May 1917, they unveiled the Mark IV. It was 26 feet 5 inches long. It weighed 32 tons. It was powered by two Foster Daimler 105 horsepower 6-cylinder inline engines, with a theoretical speed of 3.72 miles per hour. Its armor was nearly a half-inch thick.

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1: 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The engines spread terror through enemy ranks. Around that same time, the French army introduced the Renault FT, the ancestor of all modern tanks.

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0: 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A commander gunner and a driver. The tank commander sat or stood right behind the driver. In this cramped and noisy space, the gunner gave orders to the driver by pressing one of his knees against his back for a change of direction, or by tapping on his helmet to start or stop the tank.
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0: As the Renault FT tank proved its effectiveness, 950 units were manufactured in the United States. Germans too realized the benefit of an armored army. Their response to the British Mark IV was the A7V. It was an armored box maneuvered by a crew of 18. However, only 20 of these 30-ton monsters were built before the armistice of the 11th of November 1918.
3: Tout le monde est intimement convaincu que le système d'armes char est un système extrêmement prometteur et que c'est clairement le système d'armes sur lequel il faut travailler et développer des technologies pour finir la guerre. 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
0: At the end of the First World War, the Kaiser's generals believed that they had been defeated by the presence of tanks. While the German military was determined to upgrade its armored capability, the Allies took steps to downgrade it. After the war, British battalions shrunk from 25 to 5 soldiers. The American government dissolved its armored corps.
4: I cannot ask that every American remain neutral in thought as well. Even a neutral.
0: Traumatized by the war and financially stressed, France ignored recommendations to continue tank development. In 1919, tanks came in three sizes, heavy, medium, and light. Each had a specific role.
3: La cavalerie, de manière tout à fait traditionnelle, sur un schéma très napoléonien, était organisée en cavalerie d'éclairage, cavalerie d'exploitation et cavalerie de percée. 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
5: We were dedicated to killing Nazis. 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
13: No scrolling, no typing. Just the shows, music, and news you love. Anytime you want. Try it now and thank us later.

0: Research and development continued in private. American engineer John Walter Christie developed a revolutionary suspension system, the Christie suspension.
1: Jusque-là, les chars n'avaient, pour ainsi dire, pas de suspension. 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
0: Most tank makers incorporated this advance because it made their tanks more mobile and dangerous.

0: As early as 1926, the German army sent its officers to the Kazan Tank School in the Soviet Union. For 6 years, officers of both nations exchanged technical and strategic advice. The Soviets wanted to develop a tank that could be produced in large quantities. The Germans began drawing up plans for their first light tank, the Panzer. They would use it in all battles through the spring of 1941. It would serve as the basis for ever more powerful machines.
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0: 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A light tank at only 5 tons, it was initially designed with no turret. It carried 2 soldiers and 2 machine guns.
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0: The German army was then developing the techniques and tools needed for a general military strategy. The Blitzkrieg, or flash war. The chief architect was Heinz Guderian. A strong advocate of tanks, he revolutionized the German approach to battle, earning him the nickname Fast Heinz.
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0: In this strategy, the Air Force attacks the enemy's rear and front lines, while tanks attack the front. As the tanks break through, the Air Force holds enemy reserves at bay. Finally, tanks move deeper into the enemy territory, while the infantry attacks any pockets of resistance. By September 1939, the Reich Army had 2,000 tanks. Germany could now test its Blitzkrieg doctrine during its invasion of Poland. In just a few days, the Wehrmacht, or German army, broke through the Polish defenses and rushed toward Warsaw. In a little more than 1 month, the Polish army, known for being the 5th best army in the world, was destroyed. German bombers grounded the Polish air force, destroyed infrastructure, bridges, barracks and train stations, while panzer divisions roared in. Three days after the Wehrmacht invaded Poland, France and the United Kingdom began to consider their response. The so-called phony war began. The French army prepared for an expected German offensive, with tanks, including the medium-weight B1, playing an important role.
1: Une des terreurs pour l'armée allemande, ça a été le char B1 bis français, qui était virtuellement impossible à détruire par les pièces anti-chars allemandes. 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
0: The B-1 was the star of French heavy tanks at the start of the Second World War. Introduced in 1931, this 32-ton tank was highly mobile and carried significant firepower. It was equipped with a 75mm short barrel gun and a 1.8-inch gun in the turret. A 307-horsepower engine allowed for a speed of 15 miles per hour on the road. Its core mission: use its over 2-inch thick front llama to break through enemy lines. Created by General Estienne in the 20s, the heavy B-1 was one of the most powerful tanks for about 15 years. But its early design had many technical handicaps. It required constant maintenance and new parts. The other star of this period was the Renault R35. It was so successful that it would be exported as far as Eastern Europe. Finally, the Samoa S-35. This 20-ton tank was equipped with a 1.8-inch automatic gun and used a crew of three. It was the first French tank to feature sloped armor. Because of the 60-degree angle, any shell or bullet that hit its surface was likely to be deflected.

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3: Even with subpar technique, the French tanks still posed a threat, as they did in Hanau, Belgium,

0: 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The Germans did not anticipate the resistance of Samua S-35's armor.
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0: 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While the Panzer I had only two machine guns, the Panzer IV carried a 75mm cannon. Its frontal armor was now over 3 inches thick. In contrast, French tank development slowed, following an armistice signed by Germany and France on June the 22nd, 1940. With France neutralized, Adolf Hitler could turn his attention to Britain and to the Soviet Union. He saw a modern tank fleet as the cutting edge of an Eastern offensive. On June the 22nd, 1941, Germany began its invasion of the Soviet Union, Operation Barbarossa. Hitler organized his offensive on three fronts: Leningrad, Moscow, and Kiev. He mobilized about 4 million men, along with 4,200 planes and 3,600 tanks, including 444 Panzer IVs. The Führer had no doubt the operation would succeed.

In the north, the Reich's tank corps faced a Soviet counterattack and a formidable foe, the KV-1.

0: The heavy KV-1 tank was put into operation in 1939 by the Red Army. This 46-ton monster had a 75mm cannon and armor 3 inches thick. The KV-1 was mass-produced from March 1940 to August 1942, yielding a total of 2,762 vehicles.
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0: 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Weighing 31 tons, the T-34 was fast, powerful, and well-armored. It was equipped with a 75mm cannon and 2-inch thick reinforced frontal armor that sloped to 60 degrees. 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
2: 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Their frontal armor resisted anti-tank weapons and the 35mm guns used by the Wehrmacht. To penetrate the thick Soviet armor, German artillerymen turned to their 88mm anti-aircraft guns. This solution would inspire a new generation of Reich tanks.
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2: A frantic race to develop a new tank began. By mid-1942, the German army had an iconic new machine. Panzer VI, aka the Tiger. The German 88mm anti-aircraft weapons had proved effective, with a high firing rate and a range of 1.24 miles. But this 7-ton gun was difficult to move and prepare for firing. German engineers saw the tank as an answer. They surrounded the 88mm cannon with a thick turret for protection and mounted it on caterpillar tracks for mobility. The tank's weight slowed it down to only 23 miles per hour. Only 1,360 units would be manufactured by German factories due to its costly and labor-intensive production.
1: Alors le Tigre, quand il est sorti en 1942, était le roi du champ de bataille. 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

0: On December the 7th, 1941, the Japanese Air Force attacked the American naval base at Pearl Harbor, drawing the United States into the war. Its weaponry would need to be updated, including its tanks. Between 1930 and 1939, the U.S. Army acquired only 321 light tanks. The industrial infrastructure to manufacture them was non-existent, and no one was truly trained to use them. At the end of the First World War, their engineers had designed the Mark VII Liberty. A steel giant similar to its British cousin, they were sold to Canada in 1940.
1: Il faut se souvenir que quand les États-Unis rentrent en guerre au début des années 40, l'armée américaine est une armée minuscule, tant en termes qualitatifs que quantitatifs. 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
0: The US Army quickly updated its M2 tank with reinforced armor. Released under the name M3, it was nicknamed the Stuart by the British. But all the light US tanks had the same problem. Their 37mm guns penetrated less than an inch of steel from a relatively short distance. Designed in 1940, the M3 Lee was armed with a 75mm gun placed at the front of the tank. It was also equipped with a 7mm gun mounted in a turret. It had light armor, a half inch thick in the rear and 1.5 in the front, making it vulnerable to German Panzer IIIs and anti-tank guns.
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0: Starting in 1941, automakers General Motors and Chrysler built more than 6,200 M3 Lee units. In 1942 alone, they assembled 1,500 tanks. With slight modifications by the British, the Lee tank took another name, the Grant. Grant and Lee tanks fought as early as 1942, particularly in North Africa. They joined other British tanks, including the Churchill, known for its robust 4-inch thick armor, and the Matilda, nicknamed the Queen of the Desert. With its nearly 3-inch armored plates, this 25-ton tank was considered the best-defended tank in Western Europe until 1941. At the time, specialists saw it as a heavy tank due to its thick, sloped armor plates. Its role in infantry support explains its low speed of only 15 miles per hour.
2: Que vaut ce char britannique, Mathilda ?
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0: At the beginning of July 1942, with only about 40 panzers left, Rommel waited for reinforcements. When he resumed the offensive at the end of August 1942, he had only 200 panzers matched against more than 767 British tanks. The Germans were forced to give up. On November the 4th, 1942, General Rommel, with only about 30 tanks left, gave the order to retreat to Libya, then to Tunisia, where his forces linked up to 31 Tiger tanks. This is where the British Army first caught a glimpse of the Tiger number 131. The only specimen in working condition is now kept at the Tanks Museum of Bovington. This steel monster is a startling sight. On the battlefield, the Tiger was a predator. In Tunisia, the 31 Tigers destroyed 300 enemy tanks while suffering only 7 losses.
1: La 8e armée du général Montgomery était parfaitement ravitaillée depuis le port d'Alexandrie par les convois qui arrivaient de Grande-Bretagne et des États-Unis. 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Rommel a tout simplement plié sous le nombre.
0: The African campaign showed that many Allied tank models were obsolete and had to be removed from the front lines. The manufacturing of the Queen of the Desert, the Matilda Mark II, was stopped, followed by the M3 Grant and Lee. They were all replaced by a new American design, the M4 Sherman, in the autumn of 1942. The Sherman became one of the most iconic tanks of the Second World War. It weighed 30 tons and was equipped with armor nearly 3 inches thick. With a gasoline-fueled 400 horsepower 9-cylinder engine, it could reach speeds of up to 24 miles per hour. Designed during the second phase of a massive medium tank program, the Sherman would be a welcome surprise to Allied soldiers during its baptism of fire in 1942.
1: Le Sherman est un pur produit de la culture américaine. 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
4: Would I say I'm ready to be executed? Yeah, I mean, it's not going to be that big deal.
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0: In 1944, most Allied units were equipped with American Sherman tanks. General Percy Hobart modified the tanks to facilitate landing operations, including a special model called the DD, or duplex drive. The only existing specimen is in the collection at the Bovington Museum.
1: David, what this is amazing, it's huge. It's a boat or it's a tank?
2: It's both. It's a 30-ton Sherman tank, an American Sherman, converted by the British to be able to float ashore, powered by propellers at the back for the D-Day landings. And the idea is the canvas screen around it displaces enough water to allow that 30-ton tank to float. You have propellers at the back and tracks to drive on land. So they call it a duplex drive, DD, two ways of driving. And they were designed specifically for the D-Day landings.
1: Wow.
2: And the idea was the problem that the Allies had, if you put all your tanks on one boat and that boat hits a mine or is hit by shellfire, you'll lose all the tanks. If further out to sea, you can launch all your tanks, there's a good chance some of them will get onto the beach.
1: And the duplex drive is one of the Hobart furnace?
2: Yeah, there's a unit is put together under a General Hobart, the 79th Armoured Division, and it has many different units serving with it. Specialised armour, floating tanks, bridge layers, tanks with petard mortars to blow up emplacements, lots of different types of armour that is specially designed for the D-Day landings to get the guys ashore. And then they use it throughout the rest of the campaign in Europe because they realise flamethrowers, lots of these different types of vehicles are really useful.
0: Between 1940 and 1945, the United States produced more than 53,000 Sherman tanks, which inspired the British to develop and manufacture an anti-tank tank, the Firefly.

Based on the M4 Sherman, the Firefly weighed 31 tons. The British equipped it with their anti-tank gun, the 76.2mm QF 17 pounder. Its shells could penetrate 6 inches of armor,

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2: 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It took 5 men to operate it. Equipped with a 75mm gun and 4-inch thick armor, it could travel up to 28 miles per hour. It was the first German tank designed with sloped armor. Its ammunition could penetrate 4-inch armor from a distance of 1.24 miles.
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2: Created in 1942, the first Panther was sent to the Eastern Front 1 year later. It headed straight for Kursk and one of the greatest tank battles in history.

0: On July the 5th, 1943, Hitler launched Operation Citadel. The offensive, originally planned for March the 1st, was delayed 3 months for the delivery of the Panther tanks. That caused the Germans to lose the element of surprise, much to the dismay of the German forces commander, General von Manstein. On July the 12th, 1943, the largest tank battle of the war took place, not far from the city of Prokhorovka. Around 1,000 German and Soviet tanks faced off in a battle of steel titans. Von Manstein counted on the long-range guns of his Tigers. The Russian general, Zhukov, emphasized close-quarter combat.
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7: At the end of the Battle of Prokhorovka, the losses were huge on both sides. 400 tanks for the Soviets, 70 to 80 for the Germans. This battle marked the last attempt by the German army to break through Soviet lines.
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7: 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Hitler abandoned the offensive a week after it began to divert forces to fight the Allied invasion of Italy.

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1: During the Second World War, the increasing weight of battle tanks didn't really make a difference. In the 30s and 40s, generals and the public alike imagined convoys of huge ground battle cruisers rolling off ships with arms and armor to crush their enemies. Some crazy designs were even realized, like the Mouse, an armored incarnation of Adolf Hitler's madness. A true colossus, the Mouse was 33 feet long, 12 feet wide, about 13 feet high, and weighed a staggering 188 tons. Its huge cabin could hold six men. The main gun was a 128mm cannon. Its frontal armor, 7 inches thick, was sloped to 35 degrees.

0: to the moon. This monstrosity needed a 1,200 horsepower engine to propel it to a top speed of 8 miles per hour.
1: On était dans un délire d'ingénieur et on était dans une espèce de course folle et personne ne prenait suffisamment de recul pour dire est-ce que ce que je fais est réellement intelligent et pertinent.

0: On August the 6th, 1945, the first atomic bomb was dropped by the US Air Force on the city of Hiroshima. A second bomb, dropped 3 days later, destroyed Nagasaki. The Second World War ended, and another conflict began, the Cold War. The threat of nuclear action would have an impact on the technological progression of battle tanks.
1: Ce qui caractérise en fait l'après-Deuxième Guerre mondiale, c'est le fait nucléaire.
0: Tank design was also influenced by the development of a whole new type of projectile weapon, the hollow charge. A hollow charge shell contains a copper cone-shaped sheet. Upon impact, a sensor located at the cap activates an explosive charge. This deforms the copper cone and turns it into a solid metal jet. This molten sting, traveling at 8,000 meters per second, is able to punch through 28 inches of armor.
1: La charge creuse, elle joue un rôle absolument fondamental dans la guerre, parce que, grâce à la charge creuse, qui est embarquée dans ce qu'on appelle les bazookas, ou les Panzerfaust, ou les Panzerschreck, permet à un fantassin de tuer un char. 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

0: Engineers and general staff concluded that the thickness of the armor was no longer important. It was better to design a tank that was lighter and more balanced, with a focus on firepower, speed, and agility. A new design was born. The main battle tank. It would perform a variety of functions, supporting the infantry, breaking through fronts, and scouting.
1: On avait terminé la Deuxième Guerre mondiale avec des projets de chars à 70, 80, voire même 120 tonnes. 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
0: The Soviet Union produced main battle tanks at a frantic pace, beginning with the T-54 in 1946. It evolved into the T-55 in 1958, with nuclear, biological and chemical protection. Between 85,000 and 100,000 T-54s and T-55s rolled off the assembly lines, making them the two most heavily produced tanks in history. Although made initially for the Red Army, these tanks were exported all over the world.
1: Il y a, chez les soviétiques, la volonté de conserver cet outil fantastique qui est le rouleau compresseur mécanisé blindé. 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
0: The American response to the T-54 and T-55 was not long in coming. The US Army wanted a tank that could penetrate the T-55's armor. Enter the M-60 Patton, or Super Patton.
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0: The M60 was able to fire a shell every 7 seconds with its 105mm cannon. It weighed between 46 and 51 tons and was propelled by a 750 horsepower 12-cylinder diesel engine. This tank would be constantly modified and exported to several countries. The French built the AMX-30, which equipped its army from 1966 to 2011, while the Germans built the Leopard 1. These two tanks prioritized mobility and firepower rather than armor.
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1: The T-64 was filled with innovations. Its general profile resembled the T-55, with a hemispheric turret in the center. However, it had six small, evenly spaced wheels and four return rollers. The size of the engine compartment was reduced for a new compact engine.
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12: In the United States, in February 1972, a team gathered at Fort Knox to develop the new main battle tank, the M1 Abrams. Developed by Chrysler between 1972 and 1979, Abrams tanks numbered more than 9,000 units. It needed to comply with many requirements, especially the protection of its crew and the speed of target acquisition and first round hit. It had a composite armor reinforced with uranium mesh. When the development of the first generation M1 Abrams started, the Soviets launched their own upgrade. The T-64 proved to be, despite all its innovations, fragile, complex, and difficult to produce and maintain in large numbers. Its successor, the T-72, is still in service today. Launched in 1973, the T-72 weighs 41 tons and is equipped with a 125mm cannon,

0: Its diesel engine supplies 840 horsepower, giving it a top speed of 28 miles per hour.
1: La principale qualité des chars de série T soviétiques, c'est qu'ils sont pas chers. 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
0: The T-72 was mass-produced and exported to 35 countries, but the Soviets didn't stop there. At the end of the 70s, they created the T-80 by installing a gas turbine engine on the base frame of the T-64. In the mid-1980s, the Red Army had no fewer than 60,000 tanks in addition to those in satellite countries. By contrast, the United States had only 12,000 tanks, West Germany 4,000, France 1,200, the United Kingdom 900. In the Middle East, the tank has played a fundamental role. Since its creation in 1948, Israel has seen the value of tanks in national defense.

0: During the Six-Day War in 1967, Israeli tanks delivered a crushing defeat to Arab adversaries equipped with Soviet tanks. Thereafter, the Israeli government decided to develop a battle tank that was wholly Israeli. The Merkava, meaning wagon in Hebrew. Engineers would learn lessons from various conflicts, especially the Yom Kippur War in 1973.
1: La guerre du Kippour, qui est un affrontement dantesque de chars, aussi bien dans le Sinaï que sur la frontière nord d'Israël, sur le plateau du Golan. 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
0: 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Israeli leaders concluded they needed to develop a tank that ensured the survival of its crew and resisted direct fire. The first Merkava was put into service in 1979.
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0: The Merkava was tested in 1982 during the First Lebanon War. It met the specific needs of war in the urban zones and restricted battlefields of the Near East. Armed with a 105mm cannon, the Merkava featured a sleek profile. The 908-horsepower engine produced speeds of over 65 miles per hour on the road. It was equipped with a firefighting system and an armor made out of spaced-out plates. The armor enhances protection, but also explains its 60-ton weight.
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After the Lebanon War, Israeli tanks continued to improve, with three new models in 1983, 1989, and 2004. The newest of these had armor made of multiple materials, such as metal, plastic, and ceramic, and an active protection system. For Russia, its T-72 tanks were largely outclassed by those of the coalition. Launched in 1993, the T-90 was the first Russian tank to feature Contact 5 reactive armor, an infrared jamming system, and detectors to warn the crew of targeting by enemy guidance.

Developed during the Cold War, the French Leclerc tank was designed to replace the aging AMX-30 and to respond to battles of the 1980s.

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1: The Leclerc tank combined power, agility and speed. This colossal machine is equipped with 18 onboard computers that allow it to acquire its targets accurately and communicate in real time with the entire chain of command. Equipped with a 120mm gun with automatic ammunition loading, it is able to fire 10 shots per minute when stopped and can find new targets within a few seconds.
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2: The future of tanks is now under threat from increasing costs and the difficulty of transporting them to remote battlefields. Some armies are focused on replacing them with lighter and faster wheeled armored engines.

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1: Will the tank, a symbol of military and political power, ever be replaced?
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0: The T-14 Armata is less expensive than most Western tanks. It is also in
1: living here since they were given the lands during the plantations of Offaly in the 17th century. Over the subsequent years, with wars off the agenda, the varied Earls of Ross distinguished themselves in more peaceful pursuits. Birr Castle was famous for its huge telescope, the Leviathan, built by the 3rd Earl in the 1840s. And for hundreds of years, it was the biggest telescope in the world. So when William, the 3rd Earl of Ross, looked up into the night sky through his massive Leviathan, he realised that the universe was made up of infinite galaxies. In other words, he discovered that we were not alone.
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0: words, he discovered that we were not alone.
1: I suppose the interest of these men who had been educated, after all, the Enlightenment was just at the beginning of the 19th century, and people were being educated in the arts and sciences. And, of course, the only people that could afford the time to devote interest in these things were the landed class, who were the only people that had money at those times. When he decided to build the world's largest telescope and to do that, it was all a matter of the size of the mirror in the telescope. It was a reflector telescope, and that means you have to have a big, large reflector mirror. In those days, prior to the invention of Pyrex glass, you had to make the mirrors from metal.
0: The third Earl did almost everything himself. In the remains of the moat, you can see the big cooling ovens that were the key to the success of his massive mirror.
2: First time he made it, it cracked, and I believe it cracked the second time again. So he then realised he had to cool it very slowly, and he built this oven that you could keep the heat up, but yet lower it slowly, slowly, slowly. And he took 6 weeks to cool it, and it didn't crack.
3: This has been a great trip for me. I've come from Minnesota in the United States just to see this telescope, the Leviathan of Parsonstown. It's a historically such a phenomenal telescope. It really is the Hubble of its day. When initially they were looking at the sky, they saw these faint fuzzy objects and just thought they were little gas clouds and called them nebulae, short for gas cloud. But once they could see detail, then they knew at that point that these things had to be large collections of stars and therefore much further away than the Milky Way, maybe even similar to the Milky Way. And that meant the universe was much, much larger than people thought.
1: And this is the eyepiece. You look into the small mirror, the secondary mirror, which is receiving light from the great mirror below. Of course, once you look through it, you had to quickly come to the drawing board and draw as accurately as you could what you saw. And you had to do this in the dark, because with a candle or any form of light, it would interfere with your eyesight.
4: Lowell, in America, gets all of the credit for discovering that there are other galaxies. But in fact, the great Earl of Ross, wrote very clearly, I have realised that these other blotches in the sky are other firmaments. He realised that they were outside the Milky Way, you know, and still not generally acknowledged, and Irishman did that. And the fact that 1,500 tonnes of turf had to be mined from the bog just for the cooling ovens when he was making that mirror, you know, it's the man who burnt a bog to discover a galaxy.
0: The scientific tradition in Birr has continued into the 21st century. The current Earl is another tree collector and regularly travels to North Africa and China in search of rare plants.
5: Ah, maybe there is. We are really lucky. A tiny bit of a flower left to see a tiny little pink bud of one of the magnolias that is just exceptionally late.
6: Birr Castle is almost like the National Botanic Gardens in Dublin. You know, it has all sorts of extraordinary species and plants that you wouldn't find anywhere else. And in that sense, it's a very important place within Ireland.
5: I'm really third generation tree buff, to quote what Thomas Pakenham calls himself. This tree, which as you see is of lovely bluish hue against the blue sky, is the blue Atlas cedar from the Atlas Mountains in Morocco. This one my father would have bought himself, planted probably in the 1920s. I've continued that tradition, having collected largely in China itself. This tree, in a way, is the one we're proudest of all of, the Populus canescens or grey poplar. I don't know, as a tree hugger, I just do love just kind of getting up and hugging them and seeing how many people you need to go round to hug the whole of the tree.
0: When Brendan Parsons inherited the castle in 1979, he had to tackle the massive cost of running it and maintaining the famous gardens.
5: But then one didn't realise the huge responsibilities that would come with it. wherever one would get the money to pay everyone enough people to look after the garden, that then had over a dozen gardeners, for instance. And it was a big, big headache when the day came and one learned, tragically, the whole place was in debt and what everything cost. But as one got one's head round it, I loved it more and more and more.
2: We're very glad that nobody made the house any bigger than it is, because at the moment it's big enough to try and heat and look after, and we continue, like the family has always done from the 17th century onwards, to hang on in here. The son is also coming back and hoping to do the same one way or another.
4: How appropriate that a family that has involved themselves with great plant collecting expeditions over at least a century, or at least over three generations, and have created one of the finest collections of rare specimen plants, particularly from Yunnan and obscure parts of China, that Lord Ross's son, Patrick, is married to a beautiful Chinese girl, Anna, and that we're going to have an Irish-Chinese-Irish countess in the castle.
0: Without income from tenants' rents, these families have had to find new ways to maintain their historic

0: July 4th, 2026, the 250th anniversary of American independence. The Great American State Fair becomes the center of it all. All 50 states, a national prayer moment. And that night, the largest fireworks display in the history of the world. There's never been a July 4th like this one. There never will be again. Plan your trip at freedom250.org. Freedom 250, the Great American State Fair, July 4th.
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I hate war as only a soldier who has lived it can. Only as one who has seen its brutality, its futility, its stupidity. So said Dwight D. Eisenhower, Supreme Commander of the Allied Forces at D-Day. Most of us would agree. And yet, despite its carnage and senseless destruction, we can see bravery, toughness, and tenacity. The kind that also speaks to the best in humanity. In this series, we pay tribute to warriors, men, and sometimes women, whose stories speak to us down the centuries. Whether fighting the good fight or defending a lost cause. They followed the warrior's way.

0: The Mongol warriors were as feared as any soldiers have ever been. The Mongols on the attack showed no mercy. What must it have been like to fight alongside these tribesmen from the Great Steppe, to have been part of one of the greatest armies in history, the Mongol Horde? Kanubish, for that is his name, is one such warrior. A Mongol cavalryman, Kanubish has had a tough childhood, even by Mongol standards. The name Kanubish actually means not human and was once a popular Mongol name, since it was believed that it would protect the child from evil spirits. Kanubish is an orphan whose childhood is spent among distant relatives. It's a tough start in tough times. In some respects, his backstory is like that of the greatest of all Mongol warriors, Genghis Khan, who lived around 180 years before the time of Kanubish. Unlike the great Khan, Kanubish is not destined for glory and fame, but he is still a moving part of the massive yet intricate Mongol war machine.
1: Well, the Mongols were the most ruthless people that probably ever existed. I think as a warrior class, as warriors, they had the least value of human life. There was no regard for anybody who lived. You know, if you gave up any resistance to the Mongols, you died, and they had no care about that. Sometimes if they went into a town and decided that they needed to move on, they would ransom any artisans out. So if you could bake bread or you could make something, you were in pretty good shape. If you weren't, that was it. You were dead.
0: Genghis Khan's cry of "feed the horses" might sound innocent enough, but those very words, "feed the horses," were the Mongol army's signal to slaughter, rape, and pillage a civilian population. In those days, there was almost no such thing as a male civilian population in Mongolia. Virtually every Mongol man was either a soldier or supported the military in some capacity. Being a warrior was a way of life and a highly disciplined one. In the 12th and 13th centuries, the great Khans of the Mongol Empire carved out the largest empire the world has ever seen, and maybe ever will see. And Mongol cavalry were the vanguard for the armies of that empire, striking terror into the hearts of their enemies for over 150 years. Their brutality was legendary. But when you dig deeper into Mongol history, you realize they were, of course, remarkably more subtle and complex.
2: The Mongols succeeded because of their discipline, their speed and their discipline, and the awe in which they were held. They fought in small groups of very mobile cavalry. It was certainly a professional army. The name Horde is from a Mongolian word, Ordu, which in fact means the camp. I think that's probably where this idea of the Horde came from. But no, they were an extremely disciplined force. And again, they may have appeared to be one huge horde, one mass, but in fact they were working in small, sometimes independent, groups which could come together when the occasion demanded.
0: Renowned for their ferocity, Mongol cavalry attacked with lightning speed and devastating effectiveness with the bow and arrow. Pure warriors who fought during winter, unlike those lazy Europeans, they were the fighting force that spearheaded conquest of the largest ever empire by landmass in world history. The Europeans called them devils when they were first confronted with them in the 13th century. Of course, European armies were no strangers to savagery themselves, but none were more violent than the Mongols, who massacred millions in their frenzy of conquest.
1: In looking at military societies throughout history and how good some were, some are there because they simply expand, like the Romans. They simply expand, they take over, and that's that. The Ottomans did the same thing. But the Mongols, they ruled in fear. They would sweep in, they'd sweep through a place, they took everything that wasn't tied down, nailed down, they burned everything else, they killed everybody else, and so they left. And there was often a time when nobody would rule in that place, would come into that area, even though the Mongols had left, because they were scared to death that they were on the Mongol frontier and that they would return.
0: There is no doubt that to ride with a Mongol horse soldier, Canubish would have to be a trained killer, willing even to commit what today would be considered war crimes. But let's not forget, these were warlike days.
2: We are speaking about Middle Ages. This was the age of brutality from our point of view. Especially, for example, when we are mentioning that Mongols were able to destroy the whole cities and kill everybody if the city did not give up before the battle. This was something usual. This was something that was somehow natural even for the European warriors.

0: They deliberately encouraged this reputation. They encouraged this. 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Because it was a method of being cruel to be kind. 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
0: In fact, often surrendered without a fight.
5: The Mongols were past masters at psychological warfare as well as physical warfare. One story about Mongol brutality which persists is of the pyramids of decapitated enemy skulls the Mongols were said to have built.
0: The story about the pyramids, the towers of skulls, is a true story, but in fact it applies to Temelane. Now, Temelane is often associated or often connected with the Mongols, but strictly speaking, he was from a different era and from a different armies. He rose to power after the fall of the Chinggisids, after the empire basically fell, and his aim was to recreate the emperor of Genghis Khan. And he was known for his ferocity, for his cruelty, and for these pyramids of skulls.
6: Said on fairly good authority to have stacked 55,000 skulls in a heap after he invaded India. Brought back some 55,000 carts of gems and jewels and gold and all sorts of things. But in doing so, he killed masses of numbers of people. But Tamerlane captured the Ottoman Sultan, Bayezid I, and used to cart him around. Bayezid finally beat his skull until his brains poured out, and he died of suicide, which would have been, for an Ottoman sultan, the greatest of humiliations. And Tamerlane seemed not to have bothered at all. Just buried him a long way. That was it.
5: The Mongol hordes maintained their reputation for savagery and brutality for over 250 years. But what was it about these mounted marksmen that made them such effective warriors? How was a relatively small army of cavalry and foot soldiers from the steppes of Eurasia able to conquer most of the known world? The key to the Mongols' success in battle and in building their vast empire was their unique relationship with the animal at the heart of their culture and way of life, the horse.
6: Their chief means of doing so was the horse, and actually not even a horse. We'd probably call it a pony. They were rather small. And the Mongols developed a society around them, especially a military society around them. Every warrior had at least three or four that he was strung along with him. He would change mounts if one needed. He would eat the horse when it tired or died. He would drink the mare's milk when he was thirsty, and he would use the saddle to cook his food, place the raw meat in between the horse and the saddle, and probably wasn't the most tasty of delights, but seemed to exist that way. And so the society changed, the military society changed the world.
0: It's said that children could ride a horse before they could walk. We don't know if that's literally true, but it could well be. So I think this is this combined with their discipline is why they were so effective. Well, again, I mean, they're famous for their small, very powerful bows, which they could famously fire behind them. They could turn in the saddle and fire behind them. And this is, again, is an art they would have learned from very young.
6: There has likely been no rider of horses in the world that surpassed a Mongol warrior at his height. The Mongols had small ponies. They knew how to pasture them. They knew how to herd them. They knew how to feed them on the march. They knew what they needed to eat. They knew how much water they needed. They knew how to use every facet of the horse if it was living, and they knew every facet of the horse if it had died. They understood there was the Romans saw their precursors, the Huns. They saw them as men and horse together, not as separate individuals. And I think the Mongols have that similar idea later on. We can talk about knights and their horses. We can talk about anybody and their horses. And they do not match like a Mongol and his horse does. He could live on that horse. He could sleep on that horse. He could shoot arrows off the back of that horse. He could conduct cavalry raids off that horse. And he also knew when to simply get off and pasture and sleep next to it.
5: Mongol horses were tough, durable, and fast. Every Mongol cavalryman had four or even more horses, switching from one to another during a campaign, which meant no one horse was ridden until exhausted. This meant the Mongol army could move much faster than any other fighting force of the time, often covering 60 to 100 miles in a day. The Mongol way was that of the warrior, but it was also the way of the nomad.
7: The nomads usually tend to have a particular style of war. Of course, they were using their horses, which means that they were mounted warriors. They were able to move from place to place with a high speed. They were using bows or spears, which means that they were able to surprise their enemies. They could fight. They could pretend that they are escaping the battle, but on the other way, they were able to turn around very swiftly and surprise the enemy with a sudden impact, even after a very long period of escape.
0: The camps, the ordus, were more like mobile cities. Giovanni, the Persian historian, he's known for his prose. He wrote a history of Genghis Khan. He was an eyewitness. Now, the point about Giovanni is this. He learnt his arrogance, he learnt his sophistication in Mongol urdus, in camps. He was brought up in a Mongol camp. Why is this so? Is that in the camps, representatives from all the leading families were there. They were the sons and the daughters. Well, they were hostages, effectively, but comfortable hostages.
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0: History and peoples are always more complicated than the stereotypes. Travel to Mongolia today, and leaving the modern and developed capital Ulaanbaatar behind, you'll discover that many rural Mongolians still lead nomadic or semi-nomadic lifestyles in the grasslands. Families living together in large circular tents, the famed yurt, just as they have for centuries. They are constantly on the move with their herds in search of fresh grazing grounds. The Mongolians who thrive in this harsh yet picturesque landscape would not trade it for all the riches of modern civilization. Perhaps you need to sit around a campfire on the Great Steppe, sipping Mongolian milk vodka under a blanket of stars to truly understand. Today, the Mongolians' deadliest enemy may be the fast-encroaching modern world. But this is how it's been for almost a millennia. Canubish understood it, and he is from 800-plus years ago. Some people are born loners, and he is one of them. Then again, he is never quite alone. There is almost always one of his horses for company.
1: What puts the Mongol on top of the warlike societies is probably that they were, from the birth to the old age, organized as an army, even in the simple and usual aspects of their life. They were really taught to fight since they were kids.
0: Canubish would have been trained from boyhood to fight, ride, and shoot. Shooting arrows from horseback is the defining characteristic of a Mongol warrior. But what weapons were used in close-quarter combat?
2: The Mongols were great horse archers. That's what made them. All steppe archers were really good horse archers. Well, the Mongols seemed to have been able to twist in their saddle and to shoot their arrows off the rear of the horse, thus not having the head of the horse ever distract them. This made them greatly accurate. It also endeavored them to continue to shoot arrows while the horse is riding. That gave the Mongols an advantage over anybody who was stayed in one position or could not chase them and do the same.
1: The nomadic bow was an interesting weapon. It was much shorter than the European longbow. Obviously, it was necessary for the bow to be shorter in order to be used as a mounted weapon. Nomads were able to fight even behind their back because they were able to stand in their saddles and they were able to shoot behind them, which was key for example, the pretended escapes.
0: Mongol armies included heavy cavalry units, which, like their European counterparts, carried lances and wore metallic armor and swords and daggers for close-quarter combat. But the mounted bowmen we think of as Mongol cavalry wore light armor, very light in some instances.
3: Genghis said they used to wear silk undergarments, and this is because if you a shot with an arrow, the silk will not stop it exactly, but it will absorb it. And then the point of the arrow doesn't actually cut through the silk. So it's easy to pull the arrow out using the silk. And you pull the silk out, that will pull most of the arrow out as well. It will limit the damage done.
2: They wore the silk, and they wore it well as defensive armament. Even if it could not compete with greatest of iron armors that were in the world, it still had a wonderful ability to stop an arrow before penetrating. and dirtying a wound enough for infection to set in. We've got interesting stories about Mongols living for a very long time being wounded with things that should have killed them otherwise. And I think one of the conclusions that the historians have come by is that the silk is particularly strong, but also particularly hygienic.
0: As a way of both honing their fighting skills and gathering meat for a huge feast, the Mongols held an annual great winter hunt during which thousands of horsemen gathered. Any warrior who failed to kill an animal could expect to hang his head in shame. Canubish is quietly confident as he goes on his first nurj.
1: During the hunt, they were using certain military tactics, and they were learning to fight by that way. They should circle around the animals, and if any warrior would let any animal escape, it would mean that he will be severely punished. By this way, they were trained for the battles.
0: The Great Winter Hunt, or nurj, was a cruel business, but Canubish is proud to have taken part in it.
3: The nurj, which, again, all Mongols participated in, they would form a circle. This could be hundreds of kilometers in diameter. The idea was to capture all livestock, all animals, within that circle. They would do this by slowly constricting the circle. This is over hundreds of miles. Slowly, bit by bit, they would constrict the circle and push all animals within it into the center. This took intelligence. They had to send signals to each other where animals were grouping, where they were. So a lot of skills were learnt. And again, this would go on for days on end, pushing these animals to the centre. And it said by the time the circle narrowed to a small area, the animals were going absolutely wild, crazy. But they were not allowed to let them die. Only when the commander called a halt to the nurj would the captain or the highest ranking person be allowed to kill an animal, and then they would then there would be a bloodthirsty feast, and the animals of course would be saved for the winter.
0: One noble tradition that has survived down the generations is the eagle hunt. The bond between Mongol hunter and eagle remains as strong today as ever. It is nice to see that some things don't change. 900 years ago, the Mongols were a warlike race whose main preoccupations were hunting, survival, and fighting each other. The Mongolian steppe had no real borders, and the Mongols respected none anyway. They believed it was their destiny to conquer the world.
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4: 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Just the shows, music, and news you love anytime you want. Try it now and thank us later.

0: But if they were ever going to conquer the world, they would need a leader. Cometh the hour, cometh the man, as the saying goes. Genghis, also pronounced Chinggis, Genghis, or Genghis, original name Temujin, was and is one of the most famous conquerors in all history. Born in 1162, all sorts of legends grew up around Genghis Khan, such as the tale that he was born with a blood clot in his little hand, a sign of things to come. Like Canubish, Genghis Khan had a difficult childhood. He was born the son of a Yaka Mongol chief. However, when he was 10, his father was poisoned and his mother kidnapped. Genghis became chief, but the tribe abandoned him. And for a while, he was forced to survive on his wits, digging roots for food and stealing sheep, before he was able to return to his tribe to prove himself worthy to lead it.
1: One of the things the secret history of the Mongols tells us is that Genghis had a hard life as a child. Genghis is Khan, mom is abducted, then he had problems with his brothers. Well, Mongols always had problems with his brothers. In fact, Genghis' own sons had problems, and grandsons had problems with each other. His family was dishonored and been exiled from the tribe. That seems to be the case as well. That could have happened, I suppose, to other people. But the fact that all of these things together happened to Genghis, and yet he rises above them all, gives him an origin story that's not unlike those that even today tug at our heartstrings. It must have tugged at the heartstrings of many people who he encountered and thought, well, can I trust this guy? Should I follow him? Well, look at how he's done. Look at what he's raised himself to be.
0: Genghis Khan's first historic feat was to unite the warring tribes on the Great Steppe into a unified Mongolia.
2: Before 1206, the various tribes, the Mongols, Tatars, Naiman, Kerites, all of these various Turco-Mongol tribes, spent their lives fighting each other. Genghis Khan united them. He dissolved this tribal system. And amazingly successful. He abolished the tribes, and that's why they all became Mongols. He divided the various units into units of 10. 10 men were under the command of a leader of 10. Those leaders of 10 were under the command of a leader of 100. Those leaders of 100 were under the command of a leader of 1,000, up to the leaders of 10,000. These were the elite. These were the chosen, handpicked by Genghis Khan himself, whose loyalty was beyond question, these leaders of 10,000.
0: Once that insanely difficult task had been accomplished, Genghis then set about extending his empire into Persia and China and oversaw the Mongols' first victorious encounter with the Russians. Khan was a military genius to rival Alexander the Great or Napoleon. Genghis Khan's military genius could quickly adapt itself to changing conditions. A good example, when he set out on his trail of conquests, practically all his troops were cavalry. This was fine when it came to defeating other armies of nomads, such as rival Mongolian tribes.

0: But as they pushed into China, they began to encounter the problem of having to lay siege and penetrate cities. Genghis Khan captured some enemy engineers and offered them a choice: between a slow and painful death or serving in the Great Khan's army.
1: So when they moved into China, they had very little experience of siege warfare. But they learned. Why? Because they incorporated other armies, other peoples.
0: It wasn't long before the Mongols were able to lay siege to large cities using trebuchets, siege towers, catapults, burning oil, and all the machinery and techniques of siege warfare. In this way, they were able to capture Zhangdu, or as we better know the city today, Beijing. Later, the Jin Emperor Azong committed suicide there rather than be taken by Genghis Khan. Virtually the whole world was seeing the consequences of trifling with the Mongol horde. Ultimately, Genghis Khan came to rule an empire which extended from northeast China to the Caspian Sea. In total, an astounding 28 million square kilometers. But all things must pass. Not long after being thrown from his horse, Genghis Khan died in 1227 from internal bleeding. Even without Genghis, the Mongols were able to continue his warrior tradition. They were smart enough to know they didn't know everything. They had no hesitation copying from the Persian or the Chinese art of war. It was the Chinese who introduced them to gunpowder.
2: Historians have for a long time resisted giving the nomadic peoples the credit for using and diffusing gunpowder. But it seems to be our only conduit between the East and the West is the Mongols. Historians have now gone back through, and especially looking at those campaigns in the early 13th century, recognizing that the Mongols did use gunpowder weapons.
1: They used it as a very crude bombs. They used it as flamethrowers. They would attach it. And crude bombs, not very efficient bombs. They would try to, for example, put it under these bombs underneath walls and blow them up. But again, they weren't that efficient. But certainly, gunpowder started to be used, and the Mongols started to use it.
0: With gunpowder, the Mongol armies became even more fearsome adversaries. Brutal, by all means, yes. But they were also clever tacticians, skilled cavalrymen riding swift horses. The Mongols were capable of all sorts of quick, nimble maneuvers that would catch their foes off guard. The Mongols' repertoire of maneuvers included ambushes, hit and run, and wave attacks. Then there was the so-called feigned retreat, in which the Mongols would fake defeat and flee. The enemy would follow and be led into an ambush.
1: One of their most famous techniques was the feigned retreats. And this worked again and again, even though they became famous for it. They would often pretend to give up. They wouldn't surrender. They would just turn and flee. And without fail, this one, the armies would chase. They would call them cowards. And, of course, this was a technique. They would simply move the battle to a different location, more advantageous to them. And then they would suddenly turn and ambush the pursuing army.
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1: Army.
0: Naturally, these kind of hairpin turns as part of battle strategy were based on reliable sources of information. And it is the mission in life for Canoobish to be part of the Mongols' 13th century intelligence network. Because the Mongols deployed networks of scouts and spies, men like Canoobish, these messengers were vital. Before mounting a major attack, the Mongols would spend months scouting enemy defenses, supply lines, and possible escape routes. It was the practical application of what the Chinese philosopher Sun Tzu wrote in The Art of War. Every battle is won before it's ever fought.
7: Mongols were using a lot of elements of psychological warfare. Especially they were trying to pretend that their army is much bigger than it really was. They were, for example, mounting their slaves or wives or kids or even just taking the horses without riders together in order to look much numerous. They were using the branches of trees in order to produce enormous clouds of dust. This way they could somehow surprise their enemies, and they could also appear from an unexpected place because of the dust, because of the element of surprise, and because of the speed of their horses.
0: In our story, Canoobish is made a messenger and scout in the Mongol army, which suits his disposition just fine. In many ways, he has always felt closest to animals. The eagles that he has hunted with since he was a boy, the horses that carry him on his way and never complain or make fools of themselves when they drink, like some humans he knows. A solitary life is no hardship for Canoobish, but he cannot begin to imagine the importance of the messages he will one day deliver to all corners of the vast Mongol Empire.
7: Mongols were using a very sophisticated system of messengers or envoys. It was, let's say, the key organization of their vast empire. They really need to travel from or to send messages from place to place very swiftly. By this, they used certain stations where the envoy could change the horse and travel with the swiftest speed as it was possible. By this way, even hundreds of kilometers could be crossed during one day. Of course, every envoy had the same military training as a usual warrior.
0: Long-distance communication in the Mongol Empire was based on supply or message routes known as the Yam. A yam was a system of relay stations used by the Mongol riders to transfer messages quickly and effectively. The first messenger would travel by horseback to the nearest yam, where another messenger already stationed there would take over and travel to the next station, while the original rider recovered from his journey. And so on it went.
2: I'm of great opinion that communication traveled faster in the pre-modern world than we want it to travel. We want everything to travel basically the speed of a horse, or basically the speed of a ship, traveling at normal speeds. In fact, they had messenger services. We know the Mongols had messenger services. We know that those messenger services traveled on many horses over many days for many men to carry one message.
0: In his life as a messenger and scout, Canubis travels along the Silk Road trade routes, where it was said a maiden with a plate of gold on her head could wander safely from one end to the other.

0: The year is 1241. Canubish is 21 and is a scout and courier. And Ogedi Khan is the supreme leader of the Mongol horde. Ogedi, the young man who Genghis Khan chose to be his successor, was, in many respects, his father's son. For Ogedi was not content with ruling over his father's newly conquered lands. No, Ogedi Khan sought to expand the empire, who knows how far, to the limits of the known world, perhaps.
1: Where was the end of the world for the Mongols? They get all the way to the to Russia. They get all the way to the Hindu Kush. They get all the way to the Iranian Kush. The extent of Asia in their minds has probably been crossed. They do make it all the way into Hungary, but what promotes them into Hungary is onion? No.
0: By Christmas 1241, Ogedi and his generals had expanded the Khanate by conquering what was left of northwest China and pushing into Russia. The year before, they had sacked Kiev in modern-day Ukraine, and the horde was rapidly moving west. All of Europe trembled in the face of the Mongols, their terrifying reputation, the ruthless Mongol cavalry, and their sophisticated siege tactics. When the huge Mongol army reached Hungary, King Bela IV tried to stop them at the Battle of Mohi, but even the fierce Hungarians were no match for the Mongol hordes.
2: Their European campaign, the Mongols met with the Hungarian army. This was particularly interesting meeting because Hungarians originally were nomads as Mongols, so they were using originally the same way of warfare. But we are speaking about the 13th century. So the Hungarian army during the 13th century was already a common European army with heavy horsemen, heavy armor, and using a short distance fight technique. On the other hand, the Mongols were using the typical nomadic tactic. So they were using the swift attacks, light cavalry, and they were surprising their enemies. So in a way, it was meeting with the between the European and the nomadic warfare.
0: In the aftermath of the Battle of Mohi, Ogedi's armies unleashed hell on the Hungarians, killing an estimated 1 million people. Whether noble, knight, or peasant, they were indiscriminately put to the slaughter by the Mongol invaders. It was one of the bloodiest invasions of a blood-soaked period in history.
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0: Hungary first, the rest of Europe next. That is how it must have looked. December 1241, as the rest of Christian Europe quaked in its boots. And then, something like a miracle occurred. The great Ogedi Khan, the bloodthirsty son of Genghis Khan, had always been a hard drinker. Then one night in December of 1241, he drank himself to death, aged 65. With the death of Ogedi Khan, the Mongols withdrew from the fringes of Europe. They turned their forces back towards Karakorum, the Mongol capital, for the election of a new leader, right on the brink of invasion, and they suddenly withdrew. Hungary aside, Europe had been spared the Mongol war machine. But exactly why?
1: One thing can be certain: when you've got nomadic forces, or you have forces that rely on charismatic leadership like the Mongols did, is when that charismatic leader dies, there's a vacuum. And that vacuum is going to be filled by somebody. We know with the Ottomans, for example, that when the Sultan died, the West could breathe easy for a few years while that inheritance was settled.
2: When a great Khan died, all the princes had to reconvene in a so-called Kurultai. It's like a great council meeting. They had to meet in a Kurultai to decide on the next leader. So it was paramount that all the princes return to the center to make this decision. If they didn't come, they wouldn't partake. Basically, that prevented the possible expansion, the conquest into Europe.
0: After their withdrawal from Central Europe in 1242, Mongol armies would return from time to time to slaughter, raid, and plunder. But there would be no large-scale invasion, and their withdrawal that year was the beginning of the end of the Mongol Empire. Ogedi Khan's fatal drinking binge had saved Western Europe from the Mongol hordes. But was that necessarily a good thing, or might a generation under Mongol rule have accelerated their development?
2: So it's quite possible, yes, that Europe would have fallen, but that's not necessarily a bad thing. Remember, Iran fell to the Mongols, we had the Ilkhanate, and they, first of all, they became Iran again. They benefited. They had a very... They were able to absorb it. Remember that the Mongols absorb people. Interesting enough, when they conquered Iran, they formed, together they formed this multicultural, multi-ethnic state, ruling with the Persians.
0: Who knows? Once the actual invasion was over, the Mongols usually turned out to be fairly benevolent dictators. But it isn't the Mongols' tolerance and enlightenment for which they will be remembered, or their skills as administrators. They'll always be remembered for their Khans, their conquerors, and their ferocious warriors. Theirs was truly the warrior's way. The life of a Mongol warrior wouldn't have much appeal for most of us today. Too violent, but also too arduous and austere. But what lessons can be learned from the brave and resilient Mongol warrior?
1: What lessons can we learn from the Mongols? Probably don't let them exist again. They were an incredibly ruthless, terrible war fighting machine that destroyed everybody in its wake. No more Mongols.
0: Well, that's one viewpoint, but here's another.
2: I mean, people say, when did it end? The Mongol Empire didn't end. And for example, it came to an end in Iran, but there was no Mongol. It didn't go home. They just faded away, and nobody ever went home. In China, the Yuan dynasty came to an end, and yes, the actual great Khan did return to Mongolia, but he went with his immediate army. But for all the millions of people who made up the Yuan dynasty, they didn't go anywhere. They were there. In other words, it was assimilated. So I think the greatest mistake that people make about the Mongols, they think of them as an entity which spread from the steppe around the world. It didn't. It was a movement. It was a revolution. And it was transforming the whole time.
0: and it lasts in one shape or form until today. Although we may not know it, we may all have the spirit of the Great Khan living on within us.

In his crammed 64 or so years, Genghis Khan had several wives and hundreds of concubines to ensure his legacy would last long into the future. Who knows? You may even share some of this great warrior's DNA. Geneticists have estimated that around 16 million people alive today are genetic descendants of Genghis Khan. Was that the warrior's way? Well, it was certainly a way of keeping the Khan's legacy

0: June 1944. The Second World War had reached a critical moment. The only way to stop Hitler in his tracks and to reclaim lost territory was to launch the largest seaborne invasion in history, the moment that became known as D-Day.
1: You are about to embark upon the great crusade toward which we have striven these many months. The eyes of the world are upon you. The hopes and prayers of liberty-loving people everywhere march with you.
2: The D-Day invasion was spearheaded by paratroopers. Leaping into the unknown, their job was to prevent enemy reinforcements. Without their actions, Allied victory in the West would not have been possible.
3: I have to tell you, everybody says we're heroes, and that isn't true. We volunteered to do this, we trained to do it, we were paid to do it. That does not make you a hero.
0: There could have been no spearhead and no paratroopers without the workhorses of the sky, the Douglas C-47s, the airplanes that flew in their hundreds across the English Channel to Normandy. Charged with delivering the airborne divisions to their rendezvous with destiny, one airplane had to lead the way.
4: It seemed totally beyond comprehension that the airplane that led the D-Day invasion, this incredibly important artifact, would be in a scrapyard. There's just no way that that can be true.
5: I just had a feeling there's something special about this airplane. And he said, well, that airplane was a lead plane into Normandy.
0: This is the story of the men who found and who were determined to restore

0: This iconic aircraft, of the plane's part in one defining moment in history, and of a dream that she should fly again back to the coast of France to commemorate the 75th anniversary of D-Day. That's All Brother, the plane that led the D-Day invasion. So far, in the dramatic story of That's All Brother, we've learned how the lead plane on D-Day was lost, abandoned in a boneyard, how she was rediscovered by military historians, and her identity confirmed by the Commemorative Air Force, how the CAF were determined to restore her so her part in dropping the very first paratroopers on D-Day could be fully recognised and honoured, how the plane's restoration at Basler turbo conversions was undertaken, repairing decades of neglect and corrosion, and how, crucially, after a faltering start, the engines were coaxed warily into life. Now thoughts turn urgently to her star turn and most important mission to date, her return to Normandy for the anniversary of D-Day itself. But will she fly? In the brief interim, That's All Brother has been fitted with vital new engine cowlings and her landing gear has been satisfactorily and thoroughly tested. With the new cowlings in place, it has been possible to run the engines at full power. The signs are good, but still her team anxiously await the plane's most demanding test, her first flight.
1: Well, it's really exciting to be here. For me personally, to close the loop the last time this airplane flew, I got to fly it in here, and to be honored to be the guy selected to fly it today is humbling and exciting. This airplane represents a big step in the Commemorative Air Force. When I started flying warbirds, CAF and other warbirds, over 30 years ago, the difference between a warbird and a freighter was a paint job. And this airplane represents how far we've come, both as the Commemorative Air Force and as a warbird industry, that we now have these examples of flying warbirds that are truly exquisite. I mean, this airplane is a Smithsonian quality restoration, and we're going to be able to take it out and fly it. So that's really a big step for the CAF, and I'm really excited to be part of an organization that is committed to preserving assets like this, but not just sticking them away in mothballs somewhere, but taking them out on the road so people can see them, and taking them to Normandy so the airplane that led the raid can fly over Normandy again. And, that's a big deal. The big gotchas on any first flight in an airplane are the propellers going to govern correctly. Anytime you're flying a brand new engine, there is a chance of an initial failure. We got two new engines. You always choose to overhaul engines one at a time. Now we got two brand new engines, which is not what you'd want in a perfect world, but initial failures on new engines are always a threat, but typically they're not catastrophic failures, they're chronic failures. And so the first 20 hours on a new engine, you're always paying very close attention. And so no need or cause for any undue concern. First of all, it's an incredibly simple airplane. And by virtue of the restoration that it's been through, it's simpler, because most C-47s have been around for 75 years, and all these things have been modified. This airplane's been totally demodified back to its very basic, simple bones. And we have what this airplane was really intended to be, which is a simple airplane that was easy to fly for 19-year-old kids who, with 200 hours total time, who were immersed in this thing we called World War II. And so from an aviation perspective, yeah, it's a big deal, but it's really not a big deal. I'm quite certain we'll have a short list of things that need to be looked at when we get back, but as with every flight in an old airplane, you're prepared for the worst and expect the best, and that's what I expect today.
2: All right, welcome everyone to the first flight. Thank you, everyone, for being here. We're going to start off the safety briefing with the pilots. So, Doug, Tom, are you guys ready to go? All right. Aircraft from maintenance. Aircraft is ready to go. As far as the weather goes, we've kind of checked multiple sources. The weather is about as good as we're going to get in January in Wisconsin. So the snow that's out there right now is going to let off in the afternoon, so we should be able to get a good flight in this afternoon with adequate ceilings. The winds are 14 gusting to 20, but they're coming down the runway. Based on the direction, we plan on using the west runway, and we'll go with that.
1: So on the first flight, our objective is just put some time on the airplane. We're not going to be expanding the envelope or anything. Just make sure nothing's coming out of the airplane, smoke, oil, anything like that. We'll fly around for 15, 20 minutes, and then we'll land, take a look at the airplane, and make sure everything's clean and dry, and we'll have press availability at that point, and give some interviews, and then our plan will be to go fly again for the second flight. Any questions?
0: Yes, they are as prepared as they can be, and yes, every conceivable precaution has been taken. Nonetheless, there's no disguising the tension felt by everyone as the moment of takeoff arrives.
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0: it is a piece of American history, very important, and it has to be treated as such with respect and a lot of care. We look at temperatures, pressures, leaks, anything like that. Is it making power? And just an overall shakedown of the airplane. We expect to fly 30 minutes the first time just to be sure that everything's working correctly. We'd like to get 3 flights on it today, but daylight may be an issue later.
1: This was the airplane, the very airplane that led the raid. And I'm so proud of our organization, the Commemorative Air Force, that we've been able to bring it to this place. There's a lot of work to do, a lot of money that's got to be raised, a lot of volunteer work that's got to be done. You know, this is the beginning, not the end. As you can see, she needs a paint job. All the interior fitments need to be done. And the volunteers back at Centex Wing and San Marcos are going to get to work on that just as soon as we get it out of here. And look forward to having, you know, the queen of the C-47 fleet as a member of the CAF.

After being in the air for 20 minutes, all happily without incident, That's All Brother successfully completes her maiden flight and returns for the necessary and thorough ground checks that follow.

0: a magnificent flight. Great airplane. We have a winner here.
1: He only had one job, and that was not to let me screw up, and he did his job. Flying a DC-3 is like putting on an old pair of Tony Lamas. It just, they fit good. And, you know, I've been flying this airplane, you know, C-47, DC-3s for 32 years, and it's always a great thrill to get back in one, and this one especially.
2: On behalf of the Commemorative Air Force, I'd like to give a big thank you to all the employees at Basler. You guys have done a great job. It's been a real thrill for me to watch your team get behind and get engaged and get excited about this project. This is a big story, and you guys have played a pivotal role in it. And to the folks at the Centex wing who were instrumental in raising this money and getting behind this project, you know, and this airplane is going to lead you to a new place. And to the thousands of men who bailed out of C-47s and walked on the beach in Normandy on June 6th of 1944,
3: That's All Brother began the vital events of D-Day, and D-Day itself was to become the beginning of the end as far as World War II was concerned. It was the day on which troops of the Allied forces landed in Normandy, kick-starting the liberation of important cities and strategic ports and towns throughout northern France. It wasn't by any means the last mission for That's All Brother, who was to complete many more before the war finally ended, but it was by far her most significant. Her time at Basler now completed, That's All Brother is flown well over 1,000 miles from Wisconsin to the central Texas wing of the CAF in San Marcos. The crew at Centex eagerly await the arrival of their new star, aware of her historical importance and their role in helping to preserve her heritage.

0: We're excited to have That's All Brother back here in Texas. She's flying great. I mean, overall, she flies like a dream. Everyone who's flown a lot of C-47s who's had the opportunity to fly this one will claim that it's like it's a brand new airplane. So as with any plane, especially one that's nearly 75 years old, there's always a couple things we got to work out. We have a little bit of oil we're working on, oil leakage we're working on the left engine, and we're working with the engine overhauler to address all that. Well, as you can see, if you look up here, there's some of these tubes, and one of these tubes comes from the blower section of the engine. And every time we're shutting the engine down, you can kind of see all these drops down here that get scattered about. That just means that when it was dripping, the wind was blowing. But sometimes it'll make a tight puddle. Sometimes it'll leave oil in drops like that. But that's something we really want to look at. It's not a tremendous amount of oil or quantity of oil that keeps us from being able to fly safely. But the big challenge is every time we go somewhere and park on their ramp, we kind of leave maybe an unwelcome present for them. So we'd like to get that addressed to be a little bit more professional in how we arrive and work with the venues we go to.
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0: And work with the venues we go to. We're fortunate to have just lined up a paint supplier. Polyfiber is going to be donating all the paint, and we also have the paint labor lined up as well, which will be done here in Texas, which we're really excited about. And we're also working with the Air Corps folks up in Minnesota, and they are the foremost experts on the very detailed lettering and insignia that would be on the plane. They go through all of the tech orders and manuals from the airplane and come up with exactly every last letter. So they'll be making over 300 masks and placing them on the airplane as part of the paint process so that we have an extremely authentic C-47 both on the inside and out.
5: I think probably the thing I'm most excited to see happen with the project is going to actually happen in the next few months. For me, in my perspective as a historian, what we have now is a mechanically sound airplane that's structurally been tested, proven, but we still don't have our complete historic interior in the airplane. We've been quietly sourcing parts over the last 18 months to stock the airplane with its correct vintage radios, with the correct drinking fountain for the paratroopers, everything down to the smallest detail, including the lavatory, are facets of the restoration that remain to be completed and made functional. Much of that work is going to be done by volunteers in the Tulsa area, which is where the airplane was originally accepted for service in the spring of 1944 by the U.S. Army Air Forces. Following the restoration, and what we're calling phase two of the restoration, the historic interior, we'll also have to paint the airplane. The invasion stripes, another characteristic marking that will be on the airplane, is something else we're looking forward to because we intend to put them back on the way they were applied during World War II. The men of the 87th Troop Carrier Squadron found out on a Sunday that they had to paint all of their airplanes with these invasion stripes before the mission. And having not enough white and black paint on the base, they decided to break into local English hardware stores, take the black and white paint, leaving IOU notes for the shopkeeps, going back to the field and painting the airplanes with mops.
6: Clearly the stripes were there for a purpose, but what was it? And why now? The basis for the story starts at Greenham Common, from where That's All Brother took off on D-Day and where she and many other aircraft were given their invasion stripes.
7: Approaching June the 5th, an order was issued to paint invasion stripes on the aircraft because the Allies had learned from the parachute drops in Sicily. Many aircraft had been destroyed by friendly fire. Army and Navy gunners were not good at aircraft recognition, and to help them, big, bold, black and white stripes were hastily added to the aircraft as an identification aid so they wouldn't be suffering friendly fire when they flew over the invasion fleet. Now, of course, we recognise from the photographs, these are iconic symbols of the invasion, the black and white stripes. They date that critical moment in history. Unpainted, it wasn't D-Day. Painted, it was D-Day.
8: Overnight, the ships blossomed out in their new war paint. On D-2, invasion markings were applied. Another lesson from Sicily.
6: The aircraft were prepared, the lead plane chosen, but she needed an experienced pilot, one to offer the leadership required for this crucial mission. John Manolin Donelson, the man selected to pilot That's All Brother, was an inspired and inspiring choice. He was born in 1901 in Alabama. He joined the Alabama Air National Guard and swiftly rose to the rank of base commander, a role he performed at several USAAF bases across America. He was subsequently promoted to commander of the 438th Troop Carrier Group, training in Northern California prior to departing for England. He had shown in training great precision in group formation flying, and, critically, the accuracy of dropping paratroops. Less certain is quite why he changed from his original squadron, flying anti-submarine patrols, to flying C-47s instead.
9: Donelson's a really, really interesting character. He actually became a pilot in 1924, so he's a pioneer in aviation, and that's really the mystery that remains today, is why did he go to C-47s, and I just don't know. I have a theory, because early in the war, my squadron flew anti-submarine patrols off the coast of Miami in unarmed O-47s, and so I don't know if he just didn't like that and he wanted to be more involved, or if they saw, hey, this is a pilot with almost 20 years of flying experience when there's very few pilots out there that have that much flight experience. And here we are, we're needing to boost the, the troop carrier levels and stuff. So we need an experienced pilot to be able to not only train these guys, but lead them. And so I don't know if it's that. I don't know what it is. But, yeah, he's a fascinating guy. Flew tons of different airplanes. And after the war came back, reestablished my squadron back to state control for the state of Alabama and retired as a major general. Well, I had the opportunity to meet his daughter, actually, before she passed away. And right after I found the airplane in 2007, we thought that it was Bella Birmingham because newspapers at the time say Bella Birmingham. General Lewis Brereton, commander of the 9th Air Force, his journal, which I have a copy of, it listed as Bella Birmingham. And, yeah, that's because Donelson and Daniel normally flew Bella Birmingham. They were both from the same hometown. We later found out Bella Birmingham was likely Daniel's plane. We can't confirm that. It may have been Donelson's, but we don't know.
6: So how come Belle of Birmingham didn't lead the mission? One likely reason lies in the requirement for radar being fitted to the C-47s, which necessitated a hole being cut in the bottom of the fuselage. It may be that Donelson was wary of Belle of Birmingham undergoing this surgery. So a recently arrived C-47 was selected and subsequently named.
9: Donelson's daughter is the one that told me, yes, he didn't want to cut the holes in Belle of Birmingham. And so he got this new one, and he's the one that named the airplane, That's All Brother. And yes, there's a song at the time. A lot of people have said it's named after the song. According to her, it's not. According to her, it was a message to Hitler, just like the end of a Looney Tunes where Porky Pig says, "That's all, folks. That's all, brother." And that's the other thing that's sort of intriguing to me as someone from Alabama, because that's, you know, sort of a Southern thing of if you're leaving somewhere, hey, see you later, brother. Hey, brother, how's it going? And something like that. And so it's a term of endearment, but it can also be, as we famously do in the South, politely put you down. And so, to say that, as he would have said it, or anybody from Alabama, like, That's all, brother. You're done. In other words, go away. Yeah, you're no longer welcome here. And so I personally like that as a Southern, as an Alabamian. I like the sort of Southern connection there, that he kind of puts in a little Southern, you know, slang to name the airplane. So yeah.
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15: We had been working with L3 Aerospace Technologies for a number of months. We took the airplane to them a couple weeks ago on a visit, a meet and greet visit, and left with, when are you going to bring it back to get painted? Can it be here next Thursday? And so we shuffled the schedule around, got the paint, got the airplane to Waco, and they started work on it. And within about a week, they had the aircraft stripped, and a week later, they had it painted. And I flew her home, and she looks fantastic. We tried to get as many of the details correct as we could. I mean, our source material are grainy, you know, black and white photographs and technical orders, you know, that were written in 1943 and 1944. Air Corps went through all of those and did their best to come up with the color specifications and marking placements for all the detail on the airplanes. And then, of course, you know, the big one, which was the detail on the invasion stripes. And the story is those stripes, they weren't masked. They were painted on with mops and brushes. And so our goal was to kind of honor that history. And so at L3, we actually had them paint the stripes on by hand without masks. So the lines aren't perfectly straight. You know, nothing is perfect. If you get close and look, you'll notice the detail is much like it would have looked again on June 6, 1944. So we got what we were going for.
6: Resplendent in her new paint and sporting her authentic invasion stripes, That's All Brother is beginning to look very much the part. However, a few elements are still missing, including one important one, the radar system.
15: Hey, this is Joe Ensminger. I'm with That's All Brother in San Marcos, Texas. And how are you? I was given your contact information because I was told you may have a very specific piece of equipment we're looking for to complete the restoration of That's All Brother. That's right. So we're looking for the radome for the SER 717 radar that was on That's All Brother on D-Day. And they're pretty tough to find, and we heard you might have something that might work. Okay. Well, two is definitely better than one. What kind of condition are they in? Right.
16: Well, we'll definitely measure it, but the good news is that it's not something we're going to fly with, so it would be for static display only. So as long as we can kind of fit it up correctly and make it look right, that'll be great. Well, I think that's fantastic news. I mean, this is something that we've been searching for. It's in all the photographs. It was on the airplane when it flew on D-Day, and so I think it'd be a great addition to be able to have something like that. So I feel like we're pretty lucky we were able to hook up with you, and we'll definitely try to get a crew out to visit you to take a look at it and see if we can make it work. All right. Well, that's fantastic. We'll be in touch. And again, we appreciate it. This is exciting news for us.
6: With the CAF team fully occupied in the States, UK-based historian Ian McLachlan volunteered to visit Flixton Museum to get the necessary measurements.
17: Ian, I'm really pleased to meet you.
18: Good to meet you too.
17: I understand that you've spoken to the CAF.
18: Yes, Joe rang me a while ago.
17: Oh, Joe Ensminger.
18: That's right,
17: and
18: yes.
17: You've got something here that
18: yes.
17: They're really excited about.
18: I wish I can now show you.
17: Oh, great. Come on, let's have a look.
18: Behind an F-100 copy.

0: Ah, the things we do for that tall brother, eh?
1: Should I put down?
0: Here she goes. Very gently. Well, it's seen better days, that's for sure. I mean, you could say it's like a whacking great dinosaur egg, but it's fragile, yet when it was built, it had to withstand the temperatures at altitudes of 20, 25,000 feet. Mm. It would have to withstand the contractions and the temperatures there at minus 40 or 50 degrees. But this certainly wouldn't take much by way of damage from shrapnel and flak and stuff like that. And what's it made of? When we were filming at Cambridge recently, we were looking at drop tanks. Mm-hmm. Bowater and Spicer Cowan made the very early drop tanks. And it was a sort of paper mache composite.
1: Yeah.
0: And I'm looking at this and I'm sort of thinking, well, I'm no plastics expert, but it doesn't look like fiberglass. But could it be the same sort of stuff they made the early drop tanks from?
1: I'm wondering that as well, but because where it's actually broken, you can almost see two layers. But like you, I don't think it's fiberglass.
0: Yeah. You can't see anything on the inside that says made by whoever may have made this thing. And normally, you'll find a serial number or an ID plate on it somewhere, but nothing.
2: The radar dome, or radome, was fitted to the underside of an aircraft to protect the radar equipment from the elements, experiencing not only very considerable wind resistance, but huge differences in ambient temperature. On D-Day, only the Pathfinder and lead planes were fitted with radar. The others had to follow in order successfully to reach their drop zones. For them, therefore, visibility was a key factor.
3: Well, we had airplanes that were about $100,000 value with $500,000 worth of radar in them. Radar altimeter, PPI scope, which the B-17s used on a different deal, but we used it for low-level mapping. Canals, pick up high-tension lines, roads, separate trees from grass. Unbelievable. Carl Jones is my navigator on Angel Eyes, my C-47. So we always knew where we were. Or he did, and he would tell me.
0: Technology was leaping ahead, leaps and bounds, during the Second World War. And the British, having had a fairly disastrous campaign of bombing, trying to find targets, had developed ground imaging radar called H2S. The Americans, with their greater production capacity, took it over, and it was called H2X. And it could distinguish fairly clearly major cities and features in major cities, but very good for imaging the difference between land and sea. Now, ASV, air-to-surface vessel radar, anti-submarine radar of various species, including the SCR-717, fitted to that tall brother, seems to have been an attempt to give you a clearer radar image to support the Eureka ground module and the Rebecca air module already fitted to that tall brother, which would guide the aircraft into a position within a couple of miles of the DZ, the drop zone. But this, out in the slipstream on a C-47, would have given you fairly uncomfortable aerodynamics, quite apart from the already well-laden aircraft on its way to the Cotentin Peninsula. Donaldson, the pilot, after his flying in That's All Brother, he reverted to the Bell of Birmingham, which did not have this fitted and had, in his opinion, far better flying characteristics without this corrupting the airflow.
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0: For this very reason, modern flying regulations would not permit That's All Brother to take to the air with a radome. Nonetheless, the CAF wished to create a replica housing in order to add authenticity when the plane is on display on the ground. For this, accurate measurements are required.
1: I think it's the same as the one we in the museum. Proper. Here we are, what we got here. We've got 110 inches, correct, which translates into whatever that is in
2: 2.8.
0: Significantly, the other element still missing from the freshly painted plane is the all-important nose art. Back at Centex, the attention to detail is exhaustive. The drive to replicate the original art takes both time and skill.
3: The only thing I can think is, if anything, some of the letters up top might need individually twisting, but I think this is looking pretty sweet.
4: I started painting nose art in 2007 when I was given the opportunity to work with the CAF on their B-24 project. Painting nose art on vintage aircraft is extremely rewarding for me because I grew up going to air shows with my dad and my uncle, both in the Air Force. I really became obsessed with the history, you know, full in around 2000, 1999, 2000. Just that whole era has become so important to me. And so to see, like, this plane, when it's done on the ramp and flying and in the magazines, it'll be pretty special to know that I had a piece of, you know, all the people working together on this plane to bring it back to what it is today. And it's such a historic plane it's really an honor. We made sure the lettering was correct. I drew it all up on the computer based on the historic photos, and we made little tweaks and adjustments, projected it on the plane to get it in the right location based on the historic photos. And even from there, up on the scaffold, we were making adjustments to the individual letters to try and get it as close as we could to being the accurate nose art that it wore in 1944. And once we got it drawn onto the plane, I started painting in the yellow, then switched sides, did it all over again. And what's unique about this aircraft is we have photos of both sides. A lot of times, you would only get a photo of one side when you're doing your research. So we're really fortunate in that respect. It takes a lot longer than people would think. You have to do your brush strokes, smooth everything out, and a lot of the times the colors may not take on the first go through, so you have to do a second coat. And then there's the lead time for the drying. It's a time consuming process. Everybody here has been really nice, really helpful. Wanting to make my job as easy as possible, and that's really nice. It helps me, you know, feel confident and relaxed and be able to put out, you know, a quality product that they'll be happy with. But just the opportunity in general to work on such a historic aircraft is amazing, and it's special.
0: As the details fall into place, thoughts now turn to the practicalities of her anniversary mission back to France. The route is confirmed, but what support will she and her sister aircraft require while they are away?
5: It's been 74 years that actually remember it being there. You know, they were actually, you know, part of D-Day. There are a lot of people that have heard stories, but as time passes, those memories fade. And what's cool about this project to me is that it's almost a rebirth in some ways of a D-Day veteran. So we're taking something that was old and forgotten, and we're bringing it back to life and making it real again. And we're taking it back to where, you know, it had its greatest challenge and its greatest accomplishments. Going to Normandy in 2019 is kind of the ultimate goal of this whole project. To get there is pretty challenging. I mean, it's challenging operationally. We have to cross the Atlantic twice. We're going to be operating a long way away from our support system for a long time. We're planning on being over there from anywhere from 2 to 3 months. And then we've decided as an organization, the Commemorative Air Force has, that we're going to send 3 airplanes over. So we're sending this airplane, obviously That's All Brother is the lead airplane, and then 2 other airplanes that belong to the CAF, D-Day Doll and Bluebonnet Belle are going to join us. So we've got to be prepared for any contingency. We obviously, you know, don't want to get the airplane stuck overseas for any length of time. And so we want to make sure that we have a spares kit, and that includes spare engines. And, you know, engines for this airplane are $70,000. But, you know, we need to know that if we're over there and something happens to one of the engines, that, you know, it's just labor to get it removed and replaced and get the airplane operational again. The engine's the big spares item, but there's hundreds of other things that we have to make sure we have put together, tires, you know, all kinds of consumables, spare radios, those types of things. The trip across the Atlantic and back and operating in Europe, it is, you know, daunting, but at the same time, you know, airplanes like this flew across the Atlantic hundreds and thousands of times, you know, in 1944. And this airplane is as close to brand new as you can get a C-47 right now. So I don't think anybody's worried about, you know, the hazards of crossing, you know, but we do worry about the logistics, and we want to make sure we're prepared and we don't have something happen that gets us stuck somewhere. Well, we are going to take the shortest possible route, but it's a lot of stops. And so the Great Sokol route, you know, we're going to leave out of here, travel to the Northeast Connecticut, and then go to Newfoundland, Greenland, Iceland, and then over to the UK, with all those being stops. And, you know, we'll have to get fuel on the trip. You know, when you fly American Airlines or British Airways, you know, over, you're flying at 530 miles an hour. We'll be doing, if we're lucky, 130 miles an hour. So it's going to be a long trip. There's not going to be another 75th anniversary of D-Day. And frankly, unfortunately, there are not going to be a lot of opportunities to have living D-Day veterans participate and be able to actually see this airplane back there. But I do think we can rebirth their memories, so to speak. We can kind of reignite interest in what they did and the sacrifices they made. And this airplane will just be a vehicle for us to do that.
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0: Oshkosh Air Show 2018. After great diligence and research, undertaken in particular by Matt Scales, the CAF have located many relatives of those who flew in That's All Brother in wartime. To mark her official relaunch, the families have been invited not only to see the plane for the first time, but to participate in an emotional memorial flight.
11: My dad was a piece of history, and we didn't really even know about it until about 3 years ago when we found all his photographs and his medals. I mean, we knew he was in the war, and but he really didn't talk about it. And when we would ask questions, he would just say, well, I was in the war. He just briefly would say, oh, I went on leave to England, I went to France. But other than that, he really didn't seem to want to talk about it.
12: Officer was squadron navigator while overseas, flying in lead position in combat missions. Participated in the paratroop and glider drop invasions of Normandy, southern France, Wesel, Germany, and Holland. Has flown as navigator on flights using dead reckoning, pilotage, radio, celestial, and radar navigation.
13: One of the few things he said was, you know, basically, I was a navigator. And the story ended at that point. So, you know, being a kid, I says, okay, well, that's I guess that's what we did. But, I mean, and he never went into it in much detail. He did a little more so with my sister, I think, in his latter years. But we strangely enough, we knew very little about his service, and it was not until my mother passed away that my sister and I were looking through a lot of the old war memorabilia and what have you, and we started piecing together, you know, his involvement in the war. And we had, you know, photographs of him in the regular airplane that he flew on, which was the Belle of Birmingham. And strangely enough, about 2.5 years ago, my company got hold of me and said, we've got an odd email that we received addressed to you, and it's referencing, it's some Air Force historian, and it's referencing somebody named John Shallcross. So I said, well, send it on over, we'll take a look at it. And ends up that the gentleman who had tried to get hold of me, God knows how he was able to do so, his name was Matt Scales, and he's an Air Force historian. And he went on, we'd been corresponding back and forth for some time, and he says, well, you know, your father was the navigator on the lead plane, That's All Brother. And I said, no, I think you're mistaken. He was on the Belle of Birmingham. And he says, well, yes, he was, but, and then went into the whole story about this. And at that point in time, it started making a little more sense, what with all the photographs and looking through his war records and medals and stuff like that, the picture started coming together a little more.
14: You know, the World War II generation is, you know, largely gone now. And, you know, I guess we probably have maybe 10, 15 years at the most until the very last one passes away. And so the airplane will be all that's left to tell the story. And you take it a step further, and those family members, there's many people that come to air shows like Oshkosh, and they walk up to these B-25s or P-51s or whatever, and they say, that's the kind of airplane your father flew or your grandfather flew or whoever. And very few people in this world can go to an airplane and say, that's the airplane that your actual relative flew, or in this case, That's All Brother jumped from. And those individuals can. And all of them, all of the crew members and paratroopers have long since passed away. The last one passed away in 2009. Almost 10 years ago now, and so for them to have a physical connection to their family member just means the world to me. I've gotten way too much credit, way too much notoriety in all this whole process, and it's don't get me wrong, it's fun and that's nice, but truly, honestly, the biggest thing for me is being able to connect those families.
15: Matt and I started working on this in 2007, and here it is 2018, and it's flying, and we've been able to meet the wing that's flying it, being able to meet the ones who restored it, the CAF staff that helped with the fundraising, the families of the crew, the families of the paratroopers who jumped. Matt has done most of the research on who the paratroopers were. There is no manifest, so we do not know the entire number that were on the plane. We don't know if it was 13, 14, or 15, somewhere in that area. So we've reached out to those that we do know, and some of those descendants now know each other, and they have gotten together, and they actually came here to Oshkosh in 2018, and they were able to fly together as families on the, I guess, the maiden flight for it for the families. And also Matt and I, because of our roles in it, we were able to go on that flight also. And it was very emotional for the families to know that it's the same plane that their ancestor either flew or was a crew member of or jumped out of on D-Day. And it was pretty emotional for all of us.
16: We're going to be up for about 30 minutes. And what we're going to do is, once we're airborne and cruising at a level altitude, I'm going to give you a signal, disconnect your seatbelts. You can walk up to the cabin or the cockpit. If you do that, would you just please? No, we've got 13 people to get through. Get through that as fast as you can. Maybe we can do a second one. Anybody that's going in the back, no more than two in the back at a time. And when you sit back down, please put the seatbelts on in case we have a bump or something, okay? Now, when we get up there, we get everybody seatbelted in, then I'll give you where the emergency exits are located, how to get out if we have an incident. We probably won't, but we want to make sure everybody understands where to get out, just like we do in the airlines. And we're going to have a good flight. I believe Tom Travis is going to tell you how and where we're going to go. I'm just going to turn him over to him.
17: We're going to take off, go south, go right over the top of Oshkosh. And so get your cameras ready. It's a magnificent sight today. Lots of airplanes, lots of activity. And so we'll go down south of Oshkosh, turn around, come back. We'll be about 2,000 feet above the ground. So you should be able to get some good photos. We appreciate you flying with us again, and welcome aboard.
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0: Matt Scales and I started this in 2007. And of course, we initially wanted to get the plane saved. That was the initial effort, trying to find someone to save this plane. And Commemorative Air Force are the only ones that stepped up.
1: I would have never imagined in a million years that we'd ever be sitting in this airplane exactly like it was flying. At this point, I don't think it's emotionally more. It's almost just funny, really. It's like, I can't believe it. How could we? I would have never imagined we'd ever get here, but here we are.
2: Right on the other side of this wall would have been where my father was sitting. And it's just a neat feeling to be that close to him.

0: between my military flying, my civilian flying. I've flown a lot of airplanes and a lot of time in the air, and this is definitely the most special flight I've ever been a part of, that's for sure. And again, all because of the family members. All goes back to them.
1: Very smooth flight, beautiful restoration job. Engines purred like kittens. It was incredible. They've done a fantastic job restoring this airplane. So, well worthy of the effort for 11 years now on this project.
2: It was very emotional for me to be on the plane today. And I actually sat down where he was sitting when we were flying. And it was very emotional for me. I broke down. And just to know that he was sitting there so long ago in that exact spot was a phenomenal feeling.
3: It was a culmination of something that both my sister and I have been waiting to do for a while. Of course, we donated to the cause starting 2.5 years ago and have been keeping up on the restoration of the aircraft ever since. And we were told 3.5 weeks ago, oh, by the way, if you'd like to come out to Oshkosh, we got this big thing going on. And so we scrambled and got everything together because we wouldn't have missed it for the world. And going up in the plane today and being able to sit in my dad's navigation chair and just imagine what it would have been like for those guys was just fantastic.
4: Following the success of the flight, and to round off the official relaunch, an event is held in the evening to which relatives, friends and supporters are invited and celebrated. However, for the CAF, it is a bittersweet moment.
5: On behalf of the entire organization, I am so glad that you are here tonight. Now, next is just a really special treat tonight to have the family members of the crew and the paratroopers for That's All Brother. They have special guests and ribbons as well. If you are a family member of a paratrooper or a crew member of TAB, please raise your hand. Thank you very much. Now, I'd like to take just a moment to talk about a very serious situation that many of you have heard about. The mission to Normandy was planned to have 3 CAF aircraft make the historic journey across the Atlantic. As all of you know, Blue Bonnet Bell had an accident on takeoff Saturday morning. I'm sure you share my thankfulness that all of the occupants were able to exit the aircraft successfully. It is with great sadness to share that the Blue Bonnet Bell is destroyed. I will never forget even my own personal memories of crewing on the aircraft during the aftermath of Hurricane Harvey. The loss of the aircraft is no doubt heartbreaking, and I've spoken with the crew, and I'm happy to share that all are recovering from the accident. Mark Davis, the squadron leader, sends

0: his regrets on not being able to join us tonight, and that the Highland Lakes Squadron will not be able to participate in the mission to Normandy next year. The loss of this particular aircraft is a reminder to all of us of the dwindling numbers of these historic aircraft, that we must honor and tell the stories of those who served in World War II. And this makes tonight all the more important.
1: As if the loss of Blue Bonnet Bell were not enough of a setback for the CAF, there is soon further bad news. Potentially, given all that is at stake, worse news. The problem with the oil leak on That's All Brothers' left engine has escalated considerably after the extra hours of flying time, and consequently the engine urgently needs attention. The plane is returned to Basler Turbo Conversions and the engine is removed. While the complex maintenance is carried out, That's All Brother remains grounded and crippled in her hangar. The date with destiny in France in June 2019 cannot be changed. But now the fears grow that she won't make it at all.

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0: I'm James Holland, and one of the things that's always really fascinated me about the Second World War is the interplay between man and machine. In this series, I'm going to go inside the Nazi war machine. Travelling across Europe, I'll explore the extraordinary machines they produced and uncover rare archive to understand who built them, how they evolved, and why their technically brilliant designs were militarily flawed. The magnificent fighter planes no rookie could fly.
1: You know, the first time you fly a Messerschmitt 109, you just have to take that leap of faith.
0: The power of the panzers.
1: If I had come up against this, I would have been terrified. But I'm about to learn one of the biggest cons of them all.
0: The weapons that couldn't cope with mud or sand.
1: Wow. It's got so little kick on it.
2: And you hit the target, I'm proud about you.
0: The U-boats that were floating bombs.
3: That was a suicide command. Absolute horror.
0: A journey through the heart of the Nazi war machine.
1: In this episode, I'll uncover the truth behind Hitler's fearsome Panzerarm.
4: This actually did not really represent reality.
0: And reveal the Nazis' passion for over-engineering.
1: How many gears have we got here?
5: You've got over 60 gears in that gear casing.
1: That's insane! Whilst in the middle of a world war. To begin my investigation into Nazi land warfare, it seems only right that I should start with the Panzer Division.
0: This wasn't just tanks, but a massive formation of motorized infantry, artillery, and reconnaissance vehicles. For Adolf Hitler, the Panzer Division was his key to victory. I'm starting my journey at the Tank Museum at Bovington in Dorset to explore the origins of this terrifying fighting force, and I'm meeting up with historian David Willey.
1: It's amazing, David, isn't it, how when people are talking about the Blitzkrieg years, the first part of the war, they always say, talk about the Nazi war machine, don't they? And yet, in terms of panzers, this is one of the most prevalent.
5: Yeah, the Panzer II is the most numerous tank the Germans have in 1940 when they invade France, Belgium and Holland. And as a tank, when we look at it, you know, it's not that impressive.
0: Standing at just over 6 feet tall, it really did look pretty inoffensive. It was armed with only a 20mm cannon and a single machine gun, had armour of 35mm at its thickest and weighed less than 9 tonnes.
5: Panzer I and Panzer IIs, in essence, were training tanks for the right. German military. They wanted to go to war with the Panzer IIIs and Panzer IVs. They're starting to build those, but there's not many of them. And Hitler, in essence, jumps the gun for the German military.
0: War caught Germany's manufacturers on the hop. Even by the launch of the Blitzkrieg in May 1940, they only had 627 Panzer IIIs and IVs, but three times as many Panzer I's and IIs. This was a very different reality from the mighty Panzer Army propagated by Hitler's spin doctor, Joseph Goebbels.
6: Das wird der Feind in den nächsten Wochen und Monaten zu verspüren bekommen.
7: During the last 2 weeks in August, the German armies moved toward the Polish border, where they assembled 70 divisions, many of them armored. From a military standpoint, the Poles were hopelessly outclassed by their predatory neighbor. The Nazis, 5,000 modern tanks. Poland, 600 nondescript tanks.
5: The key thing is that the Germans emphasized their success with that Panzer Arm in 1940. That's what we see in all the propaganda movies. That then ends up emphasising the importance that the Germans have about the tank, and it kind of slightly hides as well that background of it's only a small part of the German army, and it's only also a small part of their military effort.
0: At this early stage of the war, the German army was relying not just on the Panzer II, but also on the tanks they had captured in the occupation of Czechoslovakia.
1: Very soon, the Panzer II became completely obsolescent.
0: But there were other tanks that also became outmoded, not least the T-38, which was Czech-built but captured when Nazi Germany absorbed Czechoslovakia into the Third Reich. And although these T-38s and Panzer IIs were used in the Blitzkrieg years, soon there was another role that could be used for them, because all sides were realising, as the war progressed, that actually you could use tracked vehicles for other purposes. You could use them as mobile artillery. So with the T-38s, which had a perfectly good track and wheel system, had a perfectly good engine, you whip off the turret, put a anti-tank gun on instead, and suddenly you've got something completely different, and that's the Marder. Don't be fooled by its origins. The Marder is an artillery piece, but because it's mobile and tracked, it was to become a key ingredient of the Panzer Division. Nearly double the size of the Panzer II, it had a four-man crew and an open rear firing compartment. Well, John, I've got to say, this looks very promising.
8: It's a good vehicle.
0: Yeah.
8: Would you like to see her in the flesh?
1: Yes, please.
0: I've unearthed a restored Marder 3 in a farmhouse in Kent.
1: Look at that, the big reveal. Oh, goodness me. That's seen some action, hasn't it?
0: The man behind this mammoth restoration project is John Phillips.
8: She's come together very well.
1: Hasn't she, Charles?
8: Very pleased with her.
1: They're an amazing concept, aren't they? Because, you know, if you look at this as a tank chassis, which is what it originally was...
8: Yes.
1: That's pretty small, isn't it? But obviously what the Germans are doing are going, OK, well, T-35, T-38, Czech-built tanks. I mean, these are the T-35s and the T-38s. That's what Rommel was using in 1940 in the Blitzkrieg on France.
8: That's right.
1: In his 7th Panzer Division.
8: Yes.
1: But obviously, as the war progresses, they become obsolete. You don't want those anymore. They're just not big enough. They're not powerful enough. But hang on a minute, we've got all these chassis. Let's use them. That's the principle behind it, isn't it?
8: Yeah, evolution.
1: So basically, this is a mobile anti-tank gun.
8: Yes. The crew would have dug a scrape up to here, hidden it, and then just left the gun above ground.
1: Yep.
8: Fired a couple of rounds off and then scarpered.
1: Look at that, first go.
8: Yeah.
1: What's the technology like? I mean, how easy, how complicated?
8: This is a pretty basic chassis, using springs rather than torsion bars. But because this is such a simple design, the wheels could be taken off. You see them, you know, with one wheel missing and still quite happily travelling along.
1: And easy to maintain then, I guess.
8: Very easy, yeah. There's a few grease points here. You take these out and the grease nipples in there. So, yeah, very easy to maintain. Lovely design, very clever.
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8: Clever.
1: And this is a PAC 40, isn't it?
8: Yes.
1: Which, to the uninitiated, is a 75mm gun.
8: Yeah.
1: And obviously, the 75mm, that refers to the diameter of the shell that's fired.
8: Correct.
1: The whole point about an anti-tank gun is you want it to have high velocity. You want it to pass through the air incredibly quickly. And that's what you get with this PAC 40.
0: The Marders were the first step in expanding the strength and distance of the high-powered anti-tank gun. Removing the tank turret and replacing it with the fixed PAC 40 made them much more manoeuvrable on the battlefield.
1: Can we have a look at the back here?
8: Yes.
1: This just comes down, does it?
8: Yeah.
1: So I suppose the brilliant thing about this is that rather than having to have a separate truck and tow a vehicle, unlock it, take, you know, unhitch it, get it out, put out the forks, all the rest of it, it's just here. You know, you go forward, you fire.
8: Yep.
1: You move back, go to a different place. It's just, it's such a sort of logical development, isn't it, for the anti-tank gun?
8: It's very good. And also, these rounds, they would have had racks along here.
1: Right.
8: And that side. The only reason they're not there is for ease of access, but they'd have carried as many as they could get in the machine. So they were self-sufficient. The only problem is they're a bit vulnerable at the top here. There's a few original bullet holes here where rounds have gone
1: through. Isn't that amazing? It's amazing how much we discount the anti-tank gun.
8: Mm.
1: You know, we really do. It's just not on our radar. And tank destroyers, self-propelled guns, assault guns, all those sort of things, we're just so obsessed with Tigers and Panthers and Panzer IVs that we kind of forget there's this whole other range of weaponry which the Germans are developing in the war.
0: The Marder gives you an insight into how the German army could adapt and come up with some ingenious solutions. But it's one thing to sit in the back of this Marder, but another to drive it. And so I've got to give it a go.
8: OK, James.
1: Yes.
8: To drive it is very simple.
1: Yep.
8: Basically, you've got the throttle and clutch. Throttle on your right foot, clutch on your second foot.
1: Yep. Clutch here.
8: Then you've got two levers. And basically, the levers just pull a brake.
1: So if I pull the right-hand thing, that'll start swivelling that way?
8: That's right. You'll turn to the right and left.
1: Very simple.
8: You've already sussed it out. You'll be fine.
1: Yeah.
8: OK?
1: Right.
8: Right.
1: So I start her up?
8: Push the button and you're ready to rock.
1: OK, I'm pressing that. It's not happening.
8: Oh, hang on. It might be the... Hang on, let me just have
1: it. Oh, I've turned the isolator.
8: Yeah, just be gentle.
0: Under pressure, the Germans did adapt to the changing patterns of war by using all the materials they had available.
8: OK, for the throttle, that's it, lovely, perfect.
0: But one of the reasons I found it so easy to drive was because it was designed by the Czechs, not the Germans. Whatever the strengths and weaknesses of the Panzer II and the Marder, one of Hitler's most effective weapons remained his propaganda machine. His camera crews were careful to film only Nazi machines and relentless firepower.
12: Through Poland, through Holland, through Belgium sped the German war machine. Its every operation timed, its every movement rehearsed 1,000 times before. Only steel could challenge steel, and of steel there could not be enough.
0: But the next generation of Panzers would be altogether much bigger and more powerful and most definitely designed and built in Germany.
1: In 1941, Hitler launched his attack on the Soviet Union and the German army found itself in a front that was far larger and with far harsher conditions than anything they'd faced before.
13: Gambling on taking Moscow by early fall, the Germans had timed their attack to take full advantage of the summer weather. But they had not counted on savage Russian resistance. And by September came fall rain, slowing the Nazi advance.
1: Their new enemy also came with new weapons, and not least this, the T-34, which with its sloping armour and its big 85mm main gun far outclassed anything the Germans had in their Panzer arm. So the Germans know that the Russians have tanks, but they're just shocked by the size and scale of it, aren't they?
5: Yeah, Hitler later actually says, there's a line he comes out with, or purportedly comes out with, which is saying, if I knew how many tanks the Russians had, I wouldn't have invaded. What I don't think they picked up on is, number one, the quality, the underlying strength of the T-34 tank, and the other side of it as well is just the sheer numbers. And so that causes a real shock to the German military. Guderian sets up a special Panzer Commission, and off they go to the Eastern Front to seriously look, how are we going to answer this problem? One of the potential answers is let's copy the tank directly. They seriously think of drawing up plans.
1: Reverse engineering a T-34.
5: Exactly that, to put into production. Being the Germans, they have to go one better. We can do something better than this. And that tank becomes the Panther.
0: Standing at just under 10 feet, it was the largest German tank created to date. The Panther incorporated many of the Soviet tank's unique features, like the sloped armour, but with a thickness of 100 millimetres. It housed a 75mm gun with two MG-34 machine guns to support it. It weighed a staggering 45 tonnes. If we compare that to the 26 tonnes of the T-34, this was a terrifying opponent.
1: But this is substantially bigger than the T-34.
5: Yeah, you're looking at
1: You're talking about one-upmanship.
5: You are. The actual requirement sounds quite sensible when they start. The problem so often with the German military is Hitler intervenes and always insists on either bigger guns, thicker armour as part of the process. And inevitably, because of the situation that's going on, certainly on the Eastern Front and in other campaigns as well, this need to suddenly leap further ahead. He's pushing the German military, who at times are thinking, hang on, do we really need this, Gov? Actually, if it's an order from Hitler, you are going to go about doing that.
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0: are going to go about doing that? So with the Panther, what happens is they try to use some common sense. They put a long-barreled 7.5-centimetre high-velocity gun on, and because this is a new gun now we're looking at, this gun has greater penetration with an armour-piercing round than the traditional 88mm that we think of, and this tank is all about that gun.
1: Of course, the greater the size, the greater the complications.
0: Come and have a look at this, because this is a prime example of where you see not only the complexity that goes into a late-war German tank, but also one of the problems the Germans got. You have to be well-trained to be able to change gears effectively. And famously, the first to second gear on a Panther is one of those ones where if you get it wrong, you can mess up some of that gearing. And the problem is, you look at the size of this, that means basically the whole of the top of the front of the tank has to be taken out. So this is then taken out by crane, lifted out to repair. And if you go back to, again, if we want to think of comparisons, look at the American Sherman. You unbolt that front section to gain access so it's easy to be able to remove that gearbox.
2: Yes, but the other thing about a Sherman is it's a manual gearbox of four gears forward, one reverse, and it couldn't be more simpler. And you put your foot on the clutch and you move the gear stick. I mean, what have we got? How many gears have we got here?
0: You've got over 60 gears in that gear casing. 60 different actual pieces of machined metal in terms of actually those gear
3: wheels. That's insane, isn't it, for a combat vehicle?
0: And yet, in essence, what you're really trying to say is they both do the same function.
3: Right.
0: So why have the German military decided to go down this route as opposed to perhaps going for the simplicity to make numbers?
2: If you've got 60 different moving parts, bits of machined metal in there. I mean, and you're a new recruit and you're driving. I mean, your story about sort of changing from first to second can actually just crash the whole gearbox.
0: The analogy I often use is you can drive your family car around the block here at Bovington faster than you can drive a Formula One car, because the level of training you need to be able to use that paddle gear shift and all that other technology in a Formula One car, unless you've had training to get to that right standard, you are not going to be able to go as fast in that car as you would in your own car that you get familiar with.
1: In contrast to the Nazis, the Americans, recognising that the majority of their troops were civilian conscripts, tried to make the driving experience as close to that of a domestic automobile as possible.
0: Now, in the Second World War, you're looking at a generation that they were very... only a few families would have had a motor car.
3: Of course.
0: So everything you're learning about here
3: and
0: is from...
3: And particularly in Germany, where...
0: where the motor industry is not as big, despite propaganda.
2: It seems to me that as the war progressed, so the tanks are getting... the Panzers are getting bigger and more sophisticated, and at the same time, the qualitative standard of those who were expected to drive them is actually getting lower.
0: It's dropping.
1: So how well-equipped were these new recruits to drive the Panther? While I'm at the Tank Museum, I'm heading to their research rooms to uncover some very revealing documents from German prisoners of war.
2: So all sides in the Second World War were constantly analysing their equipment, trying to upgrade it, trying to improve it, and really going into it in some detail. What I've got here is a document between the 21st Army Group, which is the British and Canadian forces in Northwest Europe, and there's lots about their own equipment and trying to get that better, but there's also a bit at the back on statements by German panzer crews, prisoners of war. And what's really interesting, this was taken on the 26th of July, so this is back in the summer during the height of the Normandy campaign. And it says here, on the Panther especially, a large proportion of crews went into action after a comparatively short period of training. A large number of drivers had had only 10 days training on the Panther, and some as little as 10 hours. I mean, as we know, the Panther is an incredibly complex piece of equipment. It's very difficult to drive, it's very difficult to operate. That is just not enough.
1: This is a big problem for the Germans, because they've designed a very complex tank, but haven't adequately trained the crews. But this didn't stop them producing equally complex variants of the Panther.
2: Oh my goodness, look at that. That's not something you see in the back of most barns.
1: I'm now at the Wild Foundation in Kent, where they house a unique... The one I really want to see is the German Army's mighty Jagdpanzer. They had a Panther tank, and that had a big enough chassis to house a much bigger casement on top rather than a turret. And with a bigger casement, you could have a much bigger gun. In fact, you could have the really highly powerful, high-velocity 88mm PAK-43 anti-tank gun. The other advantage about having a casement on a tank rather than a rotational turret is you don't have to have all the mechanisation and hydraulics that are needed for a rotating turret, and also you don't need key supplies like ball bearings, which by this stage of the war were in really short supply. When you did that, you got the Jagdpanzer. Weighing 45 tonnes, it could reach speeds of 45 kilometres per hour. The 100mm armour protected its five-man crew. But what really gave it its impact in the field was its massive 88mm high-velocity gun. I'm going to take a look inside with the man responsible for getting this beast back up and running, Mike Gibb.
4: Well, Mike, I've got to say, this is absolutely incredible. This is what I would have seen if I was a crew member coming into the first time. This is what I'd be looking at.
5: Correct. It's all kitted out exactly as it was. You've got the Sharon Fanraw, as it's called, the bunny ear binoculars over there.
4: Right.
5: Which is where you would be standing as the commander. You would be the eyes of the crew. Because if you look at it, there are not that many places that you can look out here. You've got the right in the front where the driver sits. He's looking through a letterbox. But he's looking through the letterbox from inside the house with the actual cage with all the mail sitting inside it, because your face isn't right against it.
4: No.
5: And you're looking up and out with a periscope.
4: So as a driver, you can see literally nothing.
5: Yes, with him, he's reliant on you as a commander telling him where to go.
4: Yeah.
5: So you've got that machine telegraph.
4: The commander's here, I'm sticking my head out, or I'm keeping ducking down.
5: Yes.
4: And this is basically go forward, go left, turn right.
5: Correct. Stop.
4: It's just as simple
5: reverse,
4: as that.
5: As simple as that. And every time you move that...
4: He's got an equivalent.
5: He's got the equivalent, which is a sliding scale mechanism on his dashboard.
4: Right.
5: Which mirrors exactly what you're saying.
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5: You've also got settings for adjusting the steering mechanism, which are actually behind the instrument panel in front of the driver.
4: Right.
5: And you've got to go in there. You can't see what you're tightening up. You've got to do it all by finger
4: feel.
5: Touch.
4: Yep.
5: By feel. Yeah, correct. And what would happen more often than not is, unless you've actually been in the thing on a regular basis, unless you've actually checked your hydraulic pressure and everything else, you haven't got your settings right, you just can't steer. It really is tough.
4: But, I mean, look at this gun. I mean, the 88 is an enormous gun and one of the most powerful anti-tank guns of the war. But, I mean, what about the recoil here?
5: The recoil here is terrifying. You've got your recoil guard here on the side. Now, if the guy is not in good communication with his gunner, he can't hear him, okay? The guy fires. The time that you are taking your arm out, you can lose your arm.
4: Don't you find it just absolutely incredible that they go to so much attention and detail on little things, and yet that's such a big, important one?
5: I suppose, though, if you think...
4: I mean, look after the crew, surely.
5: No, that's true, but then if you look at where these the development of vehicles like this, starting off, you know, the Panzer I with your two machine guns,
4: yeah,
5: and moving to something like that in the question of, what, 4 or 5 years?
4: Yeah.
5: So the development was enormous, but they simply did not... They weren't really thinking about things like this. They should never have gone down the road of producing something like this just because of problems with the engine, problems with the steering, the cost. I would say at the end of it all, a bit of a waste of time. Magnificent waste of time.
4: Yes.
13: It's clear after examining the monstrous Panther and Yag Panther tank destroyer that bigger is not always better and came at a grave cost. The Third Reich spent the entire war consumed by perfecting its appearances.
1: Nowhere is this more evident than in their magnificent staff cars for the Nazi top brass.
13: I think most people assume that a Panzer Division is just stuff full of tanks, but actually it's a unit of a broad range of vehicles. What's clear to me, though, is that no matter what the vehicle, nearly all of them were massively over-engineered and involved the mismanagement of materials.
1: The Nazis never knowingly stinted on luxury. Their staff cars, built at a time of ever-shortening resources, simply defied common sense. But you can't deny they were magnificent feats of engineering.
5: So there you're looking at an off-road luxury car.
4: So these are like the Bentleys of their day.
5: This was the equivalent. These were generally issued to your field marshals or your divisional commanders who'd achieved something pretty spectacular.
1: This is a limited edition version of the Hawk Kraftwagen 21 command car built in Dresden. These particular cars were custom-built with a specially designed chassis and heavy armour, making them expensive, complicated and difficult to drive. Only 36 were built.
4: So at a time where they just cannot afford that kind of reckless squandering
5: stupidity
4: of resources.
5: And they're doing it. And wow. This was put together.
4: Look at that.
5: You're talking about a vehicle. This particular one didn't serve in North Africa as we thought it did originally, but a vehicle just like this, the one that was actually Erwin Rommel's,
4: yep,
5: served in Africa.
1: On the 21st of June 1942, General Erwin Rommel, the Desert Fox, achieved his greatest victory, crushing the British 8th Army and capturing Tobruk in northeast Libya. The British were forced to flee back into Egypt. For his efforts, Hitler rewarded him with a Field Marshal's baton and a luxury staff car.
5: Think of this type of luxury in the middle of a desert or combat situation is just ridiculous.
4: I mean, this is just smooth as glass.
5: Shut the door in the old way. Just bang it shut. This is a very, very sturdily built luxury off-road car.
4: All the seats are made of leather. The detail is absolutely incredible.
5: The seat work, the leather, was all done by a specialist, as what you've just been holding here on the door was all done. Now, For what should have been a very rudimentary off-road vehicle, just to ferry a field marshal or a general around in, it's just ridiculous.
4: Isn't it just?
5: And a V8 3.8-litre engine to take one guy. So you've got a driver and then you have the commander. And most of these guys loved standing in the back and holding onto that bar and taking the salute.
4: It's just that lack of prioritising that the Germans go in for it, isn't it?
5: Crazy.
4: What you do see with the Allies is that, by and large, they're using their resources that they do have in the best possible way. I mean, there's obviously certain things you could query. But with the Germans, you just see them repeatedly making the same mistakes over and over and over again, which is too much attention to detail.
5: There's no thought process.
4: No thought process.
5: No plan.
4: And bonkers things like this. It's just a pointless, reckless
5: waste
4: engine, of time.
5: And the engine, by the way, the engine is the same engine as you have in the armoured car series.
4: Right.
5: So why not build another armoured car with a V8 3.8-litre engine and build one of these?
1: Needless to say, Hitler himself had access to an impressive array of luxury vehicles. Even for mundane trips to inspect the railways, the Führer had to arrive in style. One such car was the magnificent six-wheeled Mercedes-Benz G4. It's a perfect example of the supreme engineering and design detail for which the Germans were rightly famous. But it came at a price. I've a big day ahead with an opportunity to get the lift of a lifetime in one of three surviving examples of this spectacular car. It lives in the Sinsheim Technology Museum, just an hour south of Frankfurt.
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15: 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TuneIn has got you covered. Not only can you catch up and stream all the episodes you missed, but we can remind you when the next episode airs so you don't miss a thing. Just favorite the podcast you love. All new episodes will appear on the homepage. Nice, right?

0: for Frankfurt.
1: Well, look at that. That is absolutely stunning, isn't it? And what a beast! God, it's enormous. Whoa. God, look at the condition of it. And there you are, the big six wheels. Oh, my God, I've been so excited about this. It's absolutely incredible. Well, when you think of these cars and parades, it's always with the roof down, so, yeah, now this is looking more like it, isn't it?
2: Da muss man jetzt die Schraube ausziehen, Mann.
1: It feels really kind of off-road luxury, I suppose, which is exactly what it was, but incredible to think this was built in 1938. Oh, see, look at that. Oh.
0: Jörg is taking me for a spin in this very special machine. Now worth an estimated 10 million euros. There's no better man for the task, as he spent his career as a mechanic, painstakingly conserving these rare vehicles.
3: In many old cars, they make the front for the driver and co-driver very small. Yeah. They make it small because the driver is not important.
1: No.
3: So they have more space at the rear seats.
0: It's an odd and quite uncomfortable experience for me to sit where Hitler once sat. But I'm not going to lie, I reckon I could get used to it.
1: Perfect. Brilliant, thank you.
3: You're welcome.
1: Well, Jörg, this is quite something. It's a beautiful machine, isn't it?
3: Very big and very heavy, the whole car.
1: And I was really struck when we were driving about how smooth it was. I mean, you felt high up, you felt you're in a big car, but it felt very, very smooth.
3: Yes.
1: So is it a four-wheel drive?
3: Yes, only in the rear axles. And the rear axle has something special. When you are offside in the mud,
1: yes,
3: and the wheels are turning,
1: yes,
3: it blocks by himself. You have
1: just automatically.
3: Yes, and so you can go better through the mud and grass
1: right.
3: and things like that.
1: I mean, that's incredible technology for the 1930s.
3: Yes, it's a really special for that car.
1: And in terms of luxury, high quality engineering, this is as good as it gets, isn't it?
3: It's, for that time, you have a lot of features here inside. The engine, it has 5.4 liters, 110 horsepower.
1: Wow, it's a big boy. So it's got hooks in here.
4: God, this is a little awkward to get to, isn't it?
3: You can open it.
1: Whoa, that is
3: and
1: heavy.
3: And then bring it here inside. This,
1: this
3: part, you bring it here inside.
1: Oh, yes, look
3: so
1: at
3: it's
1: that.
3: Then. It's very heavy. You can feel it, how many steel is on the car.
1: Isn't that beautiful?
3: Very special. For
1: look at this, you know, leather down here.
3: Yes.
1: And why is there this gap here? What's this about?
3: I think because the car is so big.
1: Yes.
3: And you have a space between the body.
1: Yes.
3: And the front part of the body. And you have in the offside a little bit turning from the car.
1: It's incredible.
3: Here is the seat.
1: Yes.
3: And you can bring the seat up.
1: Oh, really? You just lift
3: it up? Back. Yes.
1: So you're standing. Bit of a security risk, perhaps, but...
3: Yes, but there are a lot of people can see you.
1: Yep.
0: The G4 was originally designed in 1934, but Mercedes improved it for the Nazis in 1938. The upgrade included rear-facing spotlights to be used to temporarily blind unauthorized drivers who followed too closely. It also featured an ingenious early door-locking system.
3: You talked about the security for the people at the back. They have bags for the pistol.
1: I mean, you know, gosh, this I can't begin to tell you how comfortable this is. I mean, you could drive me to Hamburg, no problem in this. Even if I'm only going 60 kilometres an hour, I'd be very happy. I mean, really, it's a lot of leather, a lot of luxury.
3: Yes.
1: It's a statement, isn't it? It's saying, I'm powerful. I'm in command.
0: The Mercedes-Benz G4 really is a stunning example of German engineering. With its exceptional craftsmanship, housing technology far in advance of its time. But on the other hand, it was never designed to win a war.
5: The size and complexity of Germany's armoured fighting vehicles have dazzled the popular imagination. In books, films and even comics, panzers have played a starring role. But I'm about to learn one of the biggest cons of them all. That Nazi Germany wasn't really all that mechanical at all.
0: For Hitler, imagery and spectacle were the key ingredients of projecting the power of the Nazi war machine. But to truly convince the world of their strength, the Nazis needed a machine to make them legendary. With the German army checked on the Eastern Front, by 1942, a new monster tank was vital. We're back at the Tank Museum in Bovington to look at what became the most infamous German tank of them all. With this machine, they hoped to turn their fortunes around. I'm talking about the Tiger Tank, one of the Goliaths of the German army. It stood at 10 feet tall and weighed 51 tons with thick 120mm armour. For armament, it had two machine guns, but also housed the largest gun of any German tank at that time, with a high-velocity 88mm.
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0: Well, I've got to admit, if I'd been an Allied soldier and I'd come up against this, I would have been absolutely terrified. I mean, look at it. It's got a massive gun. It's enormous. It's full of armour. That is just a death-ringing machine, isn't it? And, of course, it's amazing how much this has come to symbolise the kind of the Nazi panzer might. I mean, when we're thinking of panzers in the Second World War, tanks in the Second World War, the Tiger is almost certainly what we're thinking about. And yet, you know, we have to stand back from that and we have to look at it afresh and look at it a bit more objectively. And, you know, you can just start with the tracks. They're so wide, they don't actually fit on the continental loading gauge of the railways that the Germans were using. And because the Germans have so little fuel, the railways are really important. They're the glue that keeps the whole thing together. So what they have to do is they have to transport their Tigers by rail, but they actually have to change the tracks. So they have to lift this little side bit up, take this bit off, take off the tracks, put on travel tracks, and then when they get close to where they want to be, to the front line, they've got to do it all again in reverse. And then you just think about the transmission on this thing. You know, this is a six-speed, semi-hydraulic, pre-selector gearbox designed by Ferdinand Porsche. It sounds complicated. It was complicated. And you imagine putting a raw recruit into that. It's like putting someone who's just passed his driving test into a Lamborghini Countach, you know, grinding the gears. And, of course, the whole thing breaks down. So, yes, it is big. Yes, it is scary. It certainly has the fear factor, the psychological factor, but only 1,347 of these beasts ever built, but 49,000 Shermans.
1: So, once again, Hitler had the technology, he had the fear factor, but he didn't have the resources, and he didn't have the numbers.
2: Als von den Millionen der übrigen Volksgenossen.
1: Though his tanks ultimately failed him, his propaganda machine was still working overtime. The Third Reich was hiding a secret. Back at the Weald Foundation with Mike Gibb, I'm discovering that the vast majority of German soldiers were dependent on very different means of transport throughout the entire war.
0: So from one extreme to the other, Mike.
3: Yes. This is coming back to the reality of German transportation during
0: right.
3: the war. It looks like something that would have come out of the 19th century.
0: Yeah, I mean, if you told me this was at Waterloo, I'd have believed you.
3: Yes, this is the Second World War. It's called a Panzerwagen.

0: vehicle in the UK. In Germany, by contrast, that figure was 47 people per vehicle.
1: So despite having Mercedes, Porsche, obviously, BMW and all those makes that we're still so familiar with today, you know, they were super luxury items. And, of course, the problem you have is that if you don't have a very automotive society, that means you don't have lots of factories building them. It means you don't have lots of workshops repairing them. You don't have lots of people who know how to drive them.
2: You've got no mechanics.
1: You don't have mechanics. But then you can't just click your fingers and go, right, I want lots of
2: And then you invade Russia with 2,000 different types of vehicles.
1: Most of which are stolen.
2: Most of which have come from Poland or have come from the British Army.
1: Yep, and
2: after Dunkirk.
1: And France. And
2: you're now having to translate all those or having to get them translated because you can't read French, you can't read Polish, you can't read British, or English rather.
1: So yeah, every single one has a different distributor cap and rotor
2: arm.
1: Yes,
2: so you've got a parts problem.
1: Yeah,
2: and
1: massive.
2: That's exactly what these guys were contending with.
0: The Germans used 135 divisions for the invasion of France and the Low Countries. But incredibly, only 16 of those were mechanized.
2: And that's where it comes back to that conventional wisdom.
1: Yes, that's right.
2: Drawn from those comics, the Commando comic, the Battle Picture Library, the War Picture Library, the Victor manual, of us just imagining tanks. Mm. We never saw horses in those. I can't remember ever seeing a horse in those.
1: No, it's absolutely true. And one of the main reasons that is because early part of the war, they had a lot of propaganda. It was obviously, they were very successful at that. The Nazis, that's something they could do incredibly well.
3: The Natchez alone assembled a striking force of 30 panzer divisions, 70 motorized divisions, 140 infantry divisions.
1: All their victorious armies, they were sent in with vast numbers of film crews and cameras, stills cameras and all the rest of it. And it was verboten to take pictures of people with horses.
2: And that's why we have a problem when we're trying to explain this to people. They simply don't believe you, because that public narrative, it's
1: so entrenched, isn't it?
2: It's so entrenched. And then, even worse than that, if you move on to the machine next door here.
1: Yeah.
2: This is called the infantry car. This is not... This person pulling this doesn't take 20 kgs of fodder. It's you and I.
1: Right.
2: And you pull something like this, which either carries machine guns, carries mortars, carries
1: So your machine gun slots in here?
2: Yes.
1: The barrel,
2: yes.
1: The stock. Yep, I can see that.
2: And you think now this would be pulled all the way from...
1: Germany
2: to the outskirts of Moscow. It's crazy. But that's what they did. But again, it defies that narrative that we were brought up with.
1: Absolutely.
0: Nazi Germany might have had the most feared army at the start of the war, but it was utterly reliant on horsepower and handcarts to get them through Europe.
1: The Germans spent the war furiously trying to develop weapons that would give them the edge. Ultimately, though, they were too complex, too inefficient, and too few in number to be at all decisive. By May 1945, the Third Reich had been crushed. And it was here on this rather lovely hill southeast of Hamburg that German commanders surrendered to the British.
4: On the 4th of May 1945, after 2,073 days of war, after the longest European war in 130 years, the Northern German Army surrendered unconditionally to Field Marshal Montgomery on Lüneburg Heath. Field Marshal Montgomery. He signs not only for himself, for his armies, for England and her allies. He signs also for all those who ever marched with him and fell at 100 barricades, who died for all of us, that with peace we may build a wiser world.
1: For all the technical brilliance of the Germans, giant tanks and powerful guns had not been enough in a war that had become increasingly industrialized. Nazi Germany has simply been unable to keep pace.

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0: When Adolf Hitler came to power in Germany in 1933, he set up concentration camps to incarcerate the opponents to his regime. But in less than a decade, these deadly camps spawned evil killing factories, theatres for a kind of barbarism and genocide that is unique in the history of humanity. Few know the real truth regarding the story of the concentration camps, one of the darkest events of which took place in Berlin itself on January the 20th, 1942. The minutes of this meeting list the number of Jews to be eliminated. 11 million. In addition to concentration camps designed for imprisonment, ghettos were created, along with extermination centres, those gruesome factories of death. Belzec, Sobibor, Treblinka and Auschwitz-Birkenau were the main ones. But how did these camps become machines to crush and destroy entire populations?
1: We were absolutely surprised by the number of camps that we found.
2: Himmler couldn't cope with the scene before him.
3: We put someone in ice cold water until they died.
0: How did these camps function? Exactly how many were there? How was it that a secret operation invented the gassing process as early on as 1939?
4: Hitler, of course, could make a huge decision that had a big impact.
0: More than 70 years after the events, research is still going on into the Nazi camps. We have met the last survivors, researchers and archaeologists, and have access to unseen remains that have only recently been uncovered.
5: You see here, came with the victims from France, from Transylvania.
6: Arriving in Auschwitz was like facing the apocalypse.
0: We have travelled to France, Germany, the US and Poland to understand the nebulous history of the Nazi camps and to uncover the secrets of how Adolf Hitler's killing machine functioned.

0: The Nazi regime surrendered on May the 8th, 1945, leaving behind it millions of victims and traumatized people. For the entire world, it was a time to face up to one of the worst killing machines in history. A macabre, multifaceted machine serving Adolf Hitler's racist, anti-Semitic dictatorship. With concentration camps and centers for extermination. April 1945. 17 kilometers from the German city of Munich, Dachau was one of the last camps to be liberated by the Americans. George Stevens, employed by the military's film department, went ahead of the troops. He filmed the camp in color, and what he saw scarred him for the rest of his life. Indeed, he was so traumatized that his films were kept hidden in his house in Los Angeles until 1984. When it was liberated, Dachau had seen 200,000 prisoners pass through its gates and the deaths of 30,000 people, if not more. But above all, it was the nerve center for a model of terror at the very source of the concentration camp nightmare.
1: The concentration camps had a very definite set of rules based on the practices that were developed at the original camp at Dachau.
0: The Nazi state owed the development of this model to two men, Heinrich Himmler and Theodor Eicher. They were both very close to Hitler, the new Chancellor of the Reich. March 1933. Adolf Hitler had only been in power for a few weeks, but the order had already been given to imprison the political opponents of the Nazi regime in camps.
2: The aim of the concentration camps in 1933 was to re-educate those who'd been judged as deviants.
0: But there was no legal framework for these camps, which were opened in random locations by the police and the Sturmabteilung, or the SA, the paramilitary wing of the Nazi Party. Meanwhile, the elite SS Guard was determined to end the involvement of the SA and to transform the chaotic camp system into a machine to serve the Führer. It was within this context that Dachau was created, near Munich, in the south of Germany. The place that would change the history of the concentration camps. It was the first major project of Heinrich Himmler, one of Hitler's closest collaborators and the head of the SS.
3: Heinrich Himmler was the head of the SS. He had started life as a chicken farmer. He spent some of his time strangling chickens, so it was good preparation, you could say, for the job that he later took on. It was only in 1922 that he joined the Nazi Party, and then Hitler promoted him to be the leader of his SS.
0: On March the 22nd, 1933, 96 prisoners were taken to the site of a disused factory. They didn't know it yet, but the plans for the camp they were about to build came from the highest levels within the Reich. When new director Theodor Eicher arrived, Dachau became a laboratory. And its detainees were the guinea pigs for a diabolical plan. Eicher was a Nazi from the outset. As soon as he arrived in Dachau, he established the basis for the concentration camp system. According to the Eicher model, his aim was to re-educate prisoners by breaking them both psychologically and physically.
2: In the Nazi mindset, there was that idea that Aryan blood, German blood, was rare, so it was better to re-educate than to kill.
0: For the time being, the camps were prisons from which one might potentially be freed. They were aimed at Germans who had strayed from the proper path. When Adolf Hitler dismantled the SA in 1934, the camps were left with a single commander, Himmler, the Führer's second-in-command.
3: It was the SS who took over the control of the concentration camps completely, including all of the death camps in the Holocaust.
4: Pepsi Prebiotic Cola, an original and cherry vanilla. 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
3: Camps in the Holocaust.
0: In 1935, the Nuremberg Laws, adopted during the annual Nazi Party conference, strengthened measures to exclude the entire Jewish population. It was at that point that the camps became an instrument of persecution.
2: When the Nazis came to power, the first policy they introduced aimed to rid the German territory of any Jewish presence by forcing the Jews to emigrate.
0: At that time, Jews were imprisoned on a political pretext. The extermination camps didn't yet exist. But Eicher's model was evolving. Prisoners now wore a striped uniform and cap.
8: Thousands of times over, the men had to simultaneously remove their caps with the same gesture and slap them against their thighs. If they didn't get it right, the session could last for 3, 4, or even 6 hours.
0: Different coloured triangles were now used to categorise and rank the prisoners.
3: There were badges for everybody who was in a concentration camp. For example, if you were a criminal, your badge was green. If you were what was known as an antisocial, your badge was purple. If you were gay, your badge was pink. If you had a green badge, indicating you were a criminal, usually a hardened criminal, you were treated quite well, because the SS guards used the criminals to police the camp.
0: These criminals were selected to become capos, who managed the other prisoners with considerable power. None of the prisoners had any idea how long their sentence was. The novel way Dachau functioned proved to be very effective. As such, Eicher established the operating manual for the perfect camp.
2: Eicher developed a certain number of basic rules that would become the norm for all Nazi concentration camps.
0: 3 years after it was created, the Dachau model was exported within Germany to create a new, even more successful camp that the war would turn into a killing machine. Somewhat surprisingly, the name of this bloody camp is rarely heard, Sachsenhausen. Around 30 kilometers from Berlin is the town of Oranienburg. It was home to a unique concentration camp that played a key role in Nazi persecution. The camp was called Sachsenhausen. This camp went way beyond Dachau in terms of the horror it contained. Günter Morsch, curator of the memorial, showed us around. The camp is perfectly preserved.
9: This is Tower A, which is the entrance to what was called the prison camp. To the right, we can see four barracks that are connected together. Far off to the right is the wash house, and on the other side, the prisoner's kitchen. To the left is a small camp containing barracks for the Jews. Over there are the cells, and of course, a great many watchtowers. And right over there on the right, the medical facility.
0: Until the camp was liberated in 1945, some 200,000 prisoners passed through Sachsenhausen. More than 90,000 died there. But how did this place become a symbol of the horrors of the concentration camps? In July 1936, when the first stone was laid, Berlin was celebrating, but for different reasons.
9: The Nazis built Sachsenhausen in 1936, during the Olympic Games. While almost 2,000 prisoners were building the camp, Berlin was welcoming around 1 million foreign visitors, just 30 kilometers away from where we are now.
0: Sachsenhausen was Heinrich Himmler's special project. He presented this camp as the most modern and the most adaptable ever built.
9: Sachsenhausen was the first camp to be designed by an architect.
0: The plans were drawn up to create a symbol of Nazi power, something powerful and terrifying. It would be an equilateral triangle with barracks arranged symmetrically around a central axis.
9: Himmler's idea of modern is translated by the architectural model of Sachsenhausen, that is, a kind of geometry to evoke total terror. From a single spot on the site, they could manage all the prisoners.
0: On the edges of the triangle, the towers each bore a letter of the alphabet. Tower A was the main entrance, but also the nerve center of the SS. On the gate, you can read the words, "Work sets you free." This phrase was found at the entrance of more camps that followed. But once through the gates, the prisoners entered hell on earth.
10: On one side, there were disciplinary punishments. You could get up to 25 blows with a stick, but on the other, you could also be sentenced to death.
0: The camp was initially planned for 7,000 prisoners, but it was modular and its capacity was increased exponentially over the years. The first detainees were political opponents, Jews and homosexuals. Each had their position in the camp's social hierarchy, a position justified by Nazi ideology.
9: Right at the top of the hierarchy were naturally the German prisoners, including political detainees and criminals. At the other end were the Jews, the Gypsies, Roms, gays and Ukrainians.
10: Camps were run according to rules that were part of the Nazi legal system because they corresponded to the will of the Führer.
0: Prior to the war, Sachsenhausen was a showcase camp for the Nazis. This is unimaginable given how the camp then evolved up to 1945.
9: The International Chamber of Trade and Industry came to Sachsenhausen with a delegation of 165 people from many different countries.
0: By the end of the 1930s, Sachsenhausen had become the official school for those SS officers who would then go on to run different camps such as Buchenwald, Ravensbrück, and one of the worst, Auschwitz. With the war, the nature of Sachsenhausen changed, and it became a center for the coming genocide. This was mainly due to its proximity to a key location, but one that was little known. A central place in terms of the organization of the camps and the mass murders. This place, beside Sachsenhausen, was also perfectly symmetrical. It was T-shaped, T for Tod in German, or death.
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0: Himmler was convinced that the camps needed a shared management structure. In 1933, this was simply an office. 5 years later, the concentration camps inspectorate set up shop in a huge building beside Sachsenhausen. T-Building, as the Nazis called it.
1: The concentration camps inspectorate directed the camps right down to the slightest detail.
0: At the heart of the system, prisoners became victims, imprisoned within rules.
2: These rules were so tough, setting prisoner rations to the nearest gram and enforcing labor for 12 hours a day, that they worked prisoners to death.
0: The inspectorate soon became a central organization. Hitler did not appear in the organization chart, but he was not short on ideas.
3: But Hitler, of course, could make a huge decision that had a big impact. For example, in the summer of 1942, he gives the order that the general government, that's most of Poland, has to be cleared of Jews by the end of the year.
0: In the hushed rooms of T-Building, Nazis like Glucks, Heydrich and Müller worked with Himmler on organizing deportations, medical experiments on detainees and genocide. Camp by camp.
1: If you needed a wheelbarrow, a truck, or to transport some Zyklon B, you needed to obtain a request from the inspectorate.
0: But T-Building didn't become the nerve center for the camps by chance. Its construction coincided with the toughening of Nazi policy with regard to their opponents and the Jews. German Jews began being deported to the camps in November 1938. 6,000 were sent to Sachsenhausen, simply because they were Jewish, and the inspectorate had some special treatment in store for them.
4: The Reich had to be rid of the Jews, and this idea was shared by everyone across the regime.
0: Germany didn't know it yet, but the foundation stone of the Holocaust had just been laid, amidst general indifference. In January 1939, the words Adolf Hitler spoke in front of the Reichstag in Berlin now ring out like a morbid prophecy, which provoked thunderous applause.
5: The speech in January 1939 was one of the few speeches Hitler gave where he talks about the Jewish question in terms which mention the word extermination.
0: 9 months later, Adolf Hitler triggered the Second World War by invading Poland, a country that was home to the biggest Jewish community in Europe at the time. October 1939. The Nazis set up the general government in the annexed territory of Poland. But just when Hitler wanted to rid Germany of any Jewish presence, he found himself with 2 million Jews to manage in this new territory.
4: It would be a systematic problem for the Nazis. The flip side to their territorial victories was the problem of the Jewish people who lived in those places.
0: Immediately, the Reich mobilized every means at their disposal to deal with the Jewish question. But no satisfactory solution emerged. Meanwhile, the Einsatzgruppen were created, who followed the armies and killed everyone they encountered in the dark forests of Poland.
6: There were killing units that followed along behind the army and shot large numbers of Jews.
0: It was decided to place the Jews from occupied territories in ghettos to isolate them from the rest of the population.
6: We defined ghettos as places where Jews were held as a sort of ad hoc measure when the Nazis did not yet know exactly what to do with them.
3: Everyone knows about the Warsaw Ghetto because it was so huge and had a very high death rate.
0: The latest research shows that almost 12,000 ghettos were created between 1939 and 1945. In these ghettos, the Jews were enrolled in enforced labor schemes. Many died from epidemics and famines. Some were murdered to set an example. Operation Reinhardt, the codename given to the extermination of all the Polish Jews, had not yet been launched, but it was being developed. The Reich was already testing a special system for gassing a particular population. Its codename was Operation T4. This was the starting point for what history now calls the gas chambers. In December 1939, December 1939, the Reich recruited people to man the secret operation known as Operation T4. The name referred to the central office of the program, located at 4 Tiergartenstrasse in Berlin. Its aims had been defined by Adolf Hitler: to exterminate every physically or mentally handicapped person in the Reich.
4: This was an assassination operation that was planned, thought out, and decided by Nazi leaders, and specifically by Hitler.
0: Hitler even signed a secret classified document protecting the murderers involved in the program. It was backdated to the 1st of September 1939 to make it seem like a war measure. The victims were transported in trucks to sanatoriums to undertake fake examinations. They were pushed into a shower room, which was in actual fact a carbon monoxide gas chamber, where they were asphyxiated. Their bodies were then incinerated in crematory ovens. Officially, these euthanasia centres were halted in the summer of 1941, when the secret of their existence was revealed. But in actual fact, the T4 program continued in secret until 1945, killing perhaps as many as 300,000 people.
5: And many of the sort of techniques that ended up being used in the Holocaust were used in the T4 program, and many of the people who participated in the T4 program ended up in the death camp. So it was like a training ground, really, for the final solution.
0: The medical personnel didn't know it yet, but these killers had just provided the answer to the Jewish question the Reich had been pondering. The final solution was in place. April 1940. A new camp was opened in Poland, in a deserted military base.
7: Precisely here, on this area, before the war existed, the Polish military barracks. After the September campaign in 1939, when Poland was invited, so these barracks were empty simply.
0: This town wasn't chosen at random. It was at the center of Europe. The town was Oswiecim. In German, Auschwitz. The first camp at Auschwitz wasn't designed to implement the final solution, but to imprison the Polish intelligentsia.
4: Initially, Auschwitz had nothing to do with the final solution or the Jews. It was a concentration camp that was created within a very particular context, that of the German colonization of Eastern Europe.
0: So how did this ordinary camp evolve into a center for slavery and killing that would eventually become a symbol of the Holocaust?
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0: Its destiny was closely connected to that of its director, Rudolf Höss, an SS officer trained at Sachsenhausen and a disciple of Eicher.
4: Höss considered himself to be, and indeed was, a student of Eicher's. And if you look at his memoirs, he continually refers to what Eicher instilled in him.
0: Auschwitz, with its room for 10,000 prisoners, was the biggest camp ever opened. In 1940, it had 20 brick barracks, including 14 single-story ones. New floors and buildings would gradually be added. Rudolf Höss immediately began applying Eicher's rules there.
4: The first 30 prisoners at Auschwitz were German criminals who came from another camp, Sachsenhausen, and who were sent to Auschwitz to set up the internal administration of the camps, the administration of the prisoners who'd run the place.
0: Among these criminals, recognizable by their green triangles, the SS named block chiefs and capos to direct the commando labor gangs. Auschwitz is a huge place made up of numbered blocks where the prisoners squeezed into at night. They slept on straw mattresses on the ground or on wooden beds, sometimes three to a bunk. The sanitary facilities were rudimentary. Over the years, these conditions deteriorated. Auschwitz had up to 20,000 prisoners by 1942, crammed into a section of the 28 blocks that made up this 20 hectares site.
7: The living conditions, the working conditions, were so hard, so harsh, that even except from the mass extermination, even without gas chambers, the normal everyday mortality rate was extremely high.
0: The prisoners' clothes were soon filthy and full of bugs. Every 3 months, the clothes and barracks were cleaned with a product that would later be used for something completely different, Zyklon B. 1940 to 1945, more than 1.1 million people died in Auschwitz. 90% of them were Jewish. Daniel Urbechtel was deported there with his brother from the French camp at Drancy. He recalls their arrival.
11: Arriving in Auschwitz was like facing the apocalypse. We had to hurry off the cattle trucks, and if we missed our step, we'd fall. The dogs were biting at our calves, and we had to rush over to be presented one by one for an initial selection in front of an SS officer who was picking out what he needed.
0: Those who were fit enough went to work, and the others were killed. Daniel Urbechtel and his brother were lucky. They joined a labor commando. They quickly learned that the number one rule of survival at Auschwitz, like in any other camps, was to eat.
11: There was a break from work at midday when a siren sounded and soup was distributed. We lapped up every last drop, aware of the starvation rations we were being given.
0: The prisoners tried to obtain extra food on the black market. They exchanged all kinds of things against a morsel of food. A crust of bread could be worth a life.
11: There was a father and son in one of the blocks. I heard that one morning they told the father that his son had died in the night. The father got up and went to his son's bed, lifted the mattress because he knew that's where his son kept his corner of bread for the morning. And it was only when he saw that the bread was gone that he started to cry. I don't know if he cried because the bread was gone or because his son was dead.
0: In addition to the hunger was the violence meted out by the guards. Anyone who transgressed the rules was punished with a whipping or was hanged in public, sometimes accompanied by the songs of the prisoners. But the most secret killings happened at the back end of the camp against the wall of death. It ran up against block number 10, the windows of which were shuttered tightly. Thousands of Poles were killed here. On the ground, a thick layer of sand absorbed the victims' blood. Beside it was another block, number 11, a hellhole greatly feared by the prisoners. It would also be a key to future mass murders. Because in the spring of 1942, Auschwitz's destiny became far more horrific still. When war broke out, it served as a pretext to toughen up life in the camps, which were also places of slavery to serve the Reich.
5: Nazi Germany reintroduced what the Romans had introduced centuries before, free labour.
0: How many camps and ghettos thus served Nazi Germany? For many years, historians have estimated that there were around 5,000 detention centres, including six death camps. But recent research has shown that the total number has been largely underestimated.
6: We were absolutely surprised by the number of camps that we found. We have a working figure of 42,500.
0: June 1942. The first brothel was opened in the Mauthausen camp to increase the productivity of the non-Jewish prisoners. The following year, Block 24 at Auschwitz was turned into an outright brothel to serve the camp.
2: Access to the brothel was reserved for prisoners who had received a yield bonus, which was used to pay for the brothel pass.
0: The rules surrounding the brothel were very strict, defined by the camp inspectorate in Sachsenhausen.
2: The brothel rules included the opening and closing times. You can see in the archives how it was sometimes closed due to breakdowns, problems with the water supply, and also on one given date because the Führer was giving a speech. So the brothel was closed that day because the Führer was going to be speaking on the radio.
0: But these brothels were reserved for an elite, a few hundred prisoners at most. The war was also a pretext for atrocities in the heart of the camps. All kinds of experiments were carried out on prisoners, treated like guinea pigs.
12: Experiments took place in Sachsenhausen in order to find drug to heal the results of mustard gas. These experiments usually were classified as being top secret.
0: In 1943, the appalling doctor Josef Mengele began subjecting Auschwitz prisoners to the worst kinds of horrors. He gave lethal injections and carried out amputations, all in the name of science.
5: We put someone in ice-cold water until they died and see how long it would take for them to die. And experiments in castration as well, on gay prisoners.
11: What Mengele did was outright criminal. There was certainly no question of medical necessity.
0: In Block 10, for example, Jewish women were attached to dissection tables to be sterilized. After the war, very few of these barbarous doctors were punished, their activities having been kept so secret. Worse still, some of their work even influenced current science.
12: Many of the results of experiments in concentration camps were real use for the medicine, not only in Germany, but in the world.
5: And Mengele himself actually escaped at the end of the Second World War. He was never caught.
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0: In June 1941, the biggest German military operation of the Second World War began. Under the codename Operation Barbarossa, Hitler invaded the Soviet Union. A few weeks earlier, Heinrich Himmler had taken the decision to relieve the concentration camps of all non-useful prisoners. He contacted certain Nazis that had been involved in Operation T4 and asked them to find a solution. It was established in Sachsenhausen, and the camp's inspectorate gave it the codename 14F13.
12: In April 1941, started the 14F13 campaign. 14F13 was an abbreviation. 14F meant killing in concentration camp, and 13, the number 13, meant by gas.
0: 269 prisoners were selected from Sachsenhausen and then taken to Operation T4 euthanasia centers to be gassed with carbon monoxide. Similar operations took place in other camps, including Auschwitz and Mauthausen.
4: From the end of 1941, Auschwitz concentrated on killing those prisoners who were unable to work and Jews from forced labor camps.
0: For the moment, Auschwitz had still not become a mass extermination center. More surprising, perhaps, is that when Himmler ordered the construction of the Auschwitz II camp in the village of Birkenau in the spring of 1941, a decision had still not yet been taken on the fate of the Jews.
4: When the Nazis planned the invasion of the USSR, Himmler gave the order to build a new camp at Auschwitz, not a camp for 10,000, as had been the case in early 1940, but a camp that would very quickly hold some 200,000 prisoners.
0: Birkenau was just a camp for Soviet prisoners. Located just 2.5 kilometers from the main camp, it sadly left its mark as the biggest Nazi killing machine in history. Its final configuration covered 170 hectares, surrounded by 16 kilometers of electrified barbed wire. But how did this prison become a center for slaughter? To understand, we must travel 800 kilometers from here to Minsk, the capital of Belarus. In the middle of the summer of 1941, Himmler went to Minsk with Wehrmacht troops. He wanted to watch the work of an extermination squad, Einsatzgruppe B, which was killing Jews in its path.
4: During this trip, he witnessed the shooting of 100 Jews executed in Minsk, right in front of him, to show how it went. Except that Himmler quailed before this spectacle. Not because he was traumatized by the fate of the Jews, but because killing men and women is an unpleasant job for an executioner.
0: So Himmler asked Berlin to find a solution as quickly as possible. The aim was to kill large groups while protecting the soldiers whose job it was to kill them.
6: The Germans are starting to figure out that shooting doesn't work so well. It's too public. It's too hard on the shooters. It's too difficult to keep it a secret. And logistically, it's too difficult. It's easier to set up extermination centers and bring the Jews to them.
4: The SS considered various options and tried various methods, eventually settling on gassing, as used in the T4 program.
0: Meanwhile, in Auschwitz, Rudolf Höss's assistant, Karl Fritsch, noted the precautions being taken with a product used to disinfect the barracks in the camp. Zyklon B. It's an extremely toxic recipe that kills when it is inhaled. Höss was on vacation and Karl Fritsch was free to do as he pleased. So he tried it out on the prisoners. This was in September 1941.
4: This insecticide was tested on a few hundred Polish and Soviet detainees who were at Auschwitz in the basement of Block 11.
0: Block 11 was an institution in Auschwitz feared by all. Isolated from the rest of the camp, it was used as an internal prison, but also as a place where rebellious prisoners were tortured. In the cellars of Block 11, Fritsch's first gassing with Zyklon B was a great success.
7: These people were murdered in the basement of Block 11 with Zyklon B, and that was the first test, first trial.
0: The rest of the gassing was then carried out in the morgue at Auschwitz, which was more spacious, having been remodeled into a gas chamber. The bodies were transported by a special team of Zonder commandos and then burned.
5: When the people were gassed, they also got the people out of the gas chambers, led them to the crematoria, and then they burned them inside the crematoria. It was a terrible task to be picked out.
0: For the Reich, the task now involved working out how to apply these deadly techniques to the entire Jewish population. And it was this mission that Hitler's right-hand man, Hermann Göring, gave to the head of the SS, Reinhard Heydrich, in a secret dispatch in the summer of 1941. For this ambitious young Nazi, this was an honour.
5: Heydrich was seen to be Hitler's natural successor. He was, if you like, the sort of poster boy of Nazi Germany. He was 6'4", he was blonde, he was tall, he was handsome, he looked good in his SS uniform, and so Hitler had picked him out, really, as this sort of golden boy of the SS.
0: In December, after the Führer had declared war on the United States and German troops were caught up in the East, Heydrich organized a meeting at the top level. A meeting to validate a new kind of camp considered by the SS to be a state secret. The extermination centers. These deadly camps would kill almost 3 million Jews. January 1942. A big house in the Wannsee neighborhood of Berlin was chosen as the stage for a morbid, top-secret meeting organized by Reinhard Heydrich. The Wannsee Conference.
18: The conference
19: had been planned and prepared in the utmost secrecy. We know, thanks to some of the participants, that there were just one or two secretaries, suggesting that the participants were carefully hand-picked.
0: Before Heydrich, and on the request of both Göring and Hitler, 15 or so Nazi dignitaries had to answer a single question: how to permanently rid the Reich of all Jews.
6: This was Heydrich's opportunity to pull in representatives of other bureaucracies within the regime and explain to them that they were going to physically exterminate the Jews, and everyone was to report to him.
19: It was a conference at which the question of genocide was openly debated, where they got right to the point.
0: Heydrich's discourse was a veritable plea because he needed the cooperation of all the men present in the room. At the end of the meeting, minutes of which only 30 copies were produced, listed the number of Jews to kill. 11 million. Auschwitz thus became the camp where Jews from Western Europe were brought together and exterminated. The Jews in occupied Poland were deported to three other death camps. This operation for the physical elimination of Europe's Jews bore a wretched name, Operation Reinhard.
19: The camps in Operation Reinhard were specifically designed to kill the prisoners in less than 3 hours after their arrival.
0: In eastern Poland, the towns of Belzec, Sobibor and Treblinka were selected to host three death camps as part of Operation Reinhard. They were in operation virtually around the clock between March 1942 and November 1943. Then they were totally destroyed by the Nazis in order to destroy the evidence.
6: Secrecy was the biggest factor in where they were located. Secrecy and access to railroad lines, because obviously they had to get people to the camps.
0: The mission was entrusted to the head of the SS in Lublin, Odilo Globoknik.
5: He was a rampant anti-Semite. It's said at a trial that he tied a Jew to the back of his car and he drove the Jew all the way through a town, obviously killing him.
0: Globoknik wanted to make Operation Reinhard a reference for the extermination of the Jews and also to steal their property. To design the gas chambers, he called upon the experts from Operation T4 and mainly Christian Wirth, who had played a role in the assassination of disabled people in the Reich.
1: The idea came directly from Hitler's chancellery, where those responsible for Operation T4 would meet with Globoknik.
0: The gas chambers in Belzec, Sobibor and Treblinka used carbon monoxide to gas their victims, killing them in a matter of minutes. Their bodies were then burned on huge pyres.
1: In these three centers, they used the engines from Soviet trucks with heavy diesel motors, and Wirth made them use shower heads to trick the victims right up to the very end.
0: They tricked their victims right up to the last minute by making them believe they had arrived in a transit camp. That was one of the signatures of Operation Reinhard, to avoid mass panic. Belzec was the first center to open.
1: That was the one that had the shortest life, operating from March 1942 to December 1942. And during that very short time, between 430 to 460,000 Polish Jews were murdered.
0: When they arrived, the victims had to get undressed. The SS officers gave them a pebble with a number on it so they could get their things back at the exit. But there was no selection, and all the prisoners were systematically dispatched to the gas chambers.
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0: In the spring of 1942, the second Operation Reinhardt Center was opened, Sobibor. There, 250,000 people, including French people from Drancy, were murdered. Nothing remains today of the camp, so determined were the Nazis to hide their crimes. And they succeeded, that is, until a team of Polish and Israeli archaeologists decided to carry out soil analysis in the early 2000s. Among them was Wojciech Mazurek.
22: We are now outside of the camp, Sobibor. We are on the other side of the railway, so it was freedom on this side.
0: From here, we can still see the greenhouse where the SS commander of the camp lived back then. And also the station sign, now sadly famous. By analysing the soil in different places, the archaeologists found remains of the camp that enabled them to work out how it was organised.
22: On the map, we can recognise all of our results. And we have recognised the most important parts of the camp.
0: In 2014, Wojciech Mazurek made a very significant discovery.
22: We discovered the remains of

0: clear sand was changed. It was not yellow sand, but black and brown. And you can feel the smell also.
1: The archaeologist showed us some exceptional pieces found during the most recent excavation. They have never been shown to the general public before.
0: We had found not only personal finds, for example, of the victims, but also remains of the camp, like barbed wire pieces, the nails, and also some pieces of concrete, of bricks, connected, for example, with the gas chamber fundaments.
1: This cup once belonged to one of the children who lost their life here.
0: So before the Second World War, it was also the sign of the kids. You can see here, came with the victims from France, from Drancy.
1: Coins, jewelry, little bottles of perfume, all these objects belong to men, women and children who thought they'd arrived in a transit camp. More moving still are the things that were forgotten or deliberately hidden by the Sonderkommandos, like these gold teeth. Just more proof of Nazi barbarism. 1.6 million Jews were killed in the three Operation Reinhardt centers. In this macabre operation, they were helped by another nearby camp in Majdanek, which became a death camp at the end of 1942.
2: On his own initiative, without being requested by Himmler, Odilo Globoknik created three gas chambers in the Majdanek camp.
1: Before entering the gas chambers, the victims were bundled into real showers. This allowed the SS to pick out those in better health who could work. The rest were gassed with carbon monoxide or Zyklon B. On the 4th of June 1942, Reinhard Heydrich had died. He was murdered. And it was in homage to him that Operation Reinhard bore his name. On November the 4th, 1943, Globotnik wrote to Himmler. He congratulated him on seeing the project through to the end and destroying all the camps. Belzec, Sobibor and Treblinka were wiped off the map. But the massacre was far from finished, because in the west of Poland, the Auschwitz complex had been transformed. The second camp of Auschwitz-Birkenau had become a death camp. In the spring of 1942, the situation at Auschwitz changed radically with the introduction of prisoner selection when the Jewish convoys arrived at the camp.
3: Of all the death camps, Auschwitz was the only one where any form of what the SS called selection was carried out. 20% of the Jews arriving there were spared, so to speak, and placed in the concentration camp system.
1: The mass killings were first carried out in the Little Red House in Birkenau, a Polish peasant house at the end of the camp that had been converted into a gas chamber. But very soon, more space was needed and a company was selected to construct a huge crematorium.
4: The representatives of German company Topfenzone visited Auschwitz and decided to support the concentration camp with four complete burning capacities with efficiency of more than 4,500 bodies a day.
1: In the basement were the changing rooms and the gas chambers that killed in 20 minutes. On the ground floor were four crematoria where the bodies were burned. This barbarity had reached its peak.
3: In May and June 1944, the killing at Auschwitz reached its peak. It's estimated that some 12,000 people were being executed every day.
1: Thomas Burgenthal was only 10 when he arrived in Auschwitz with his parents. His memories are very clear. And he wrote them down in a book, A Lucky Child, that has been translated into a dozen languages.
5: I do remember the train to Birkenau. They told us that we were all going towards Germany to work. And my father, who knew that area very well, said for a while, oh, they are right, we're going towards Germany. And then at one moment he said, no, they've turned and we're going to Auschwitz.
1: Thomas had come from a labor camp and no selection was made on his arrival. He was separated from his mother and entered the huge complex of Auschwitz

0: Birkenau with his father.
1: There was a table with two or three people sitting at the table who were doing the tattooing. I was walking ahead of my father, so my number is B2930 and his B2931.
0: He remembers the pain, the hunger, and the horror of the crematoria from the time he spent there.
1: The smoke going out of the crematorium was there all the time. You knew that that's where people were dying.
0: Thomas Burgenthal was reunited with his mother in 1946. 70 years later, the emotion is still too strong for him to be able to talk about it.
1: My mother only survived, my father did not. But I'd rather not talk about it because to this day, I cannot talk about it. It was so special.
0: Researchers have found six death camps, including Majdanek and Szczelno, a center that was opened before Operation Reinhardt in the north of Poland, using mobile gas trucks to kill. But another needs to be added that history had forgotten, that of Mali Trostenets in Belarus, which had some 60,000 victims. But how many were killed in total? Historians will never be able to provide an accurate answer to that question.
2: Of course, we don't know everything, but we aren't able to find out more. There's nothing, not now, not in the future, that could change the image we now know only so well.
0: It's estimated that more than 3.5 million victims died in the Nazi camps, including just under 3 million Jews. In the spring of 1944, the Nazis, caught in a vice by the approaching Allied forces, ordered the evacuation of the camps and the start of the death marches. Thousands died because it was determined that no prisoner should fall into enemy hands. Those who were too sick or weak to continue were left where they fell, sure to die, as the Allies moved ever closer. January 1945, 6 months after they discovered the Majdanek camp and the remains of Operation Reinhardt, the Soviets arrived by chance at the gates of Auschwitz.
3: The Auschwitz site and the camps there were discovered and not, strictly speaking, liberated by the Soviets on the 27th of January, 45. The Soviets came upon them completely by chance. It wasn't part of their marching orders.
0: Among them was the soldier Ivan Martinushkin. He will never forget.
2: We found exhausted people, their faces and bodies blackened. We didn't know whether we were dealing with young people or the very old. They were in such a terrible state.
0: The Nazis took care to dynamite the crematoria before they left. In the north of Germany, the British were liberating other camps, while the Americans reached Dachau and Buchenwald. The inhabitants of the neighboring town were requisitioned by the American army to help. They all pretended not to know anything about it.
2: When the crematoria were functioning, you could smell them for miles around.
4: Of course the Germans knew all about this top-secret state project.
5: That there were too many people involved in running the gas chambers. Word of this got out, and it got out very broadly.
0: Almost 150,000 Nazis were directly involved in the genocide, and millions of Germans closed their eyes to it.
6: I suppose it was Heinrich Heine who said, when the Nazis burned books in 1933, where you burn books, you'll eventually burn people. And that's exactly what happened in the Holocaust.
0: On April the 30th, 1945, the day after Dachau was liberated, the very day the Soviets reached Ravensbrück, Adolf Hitler killed himself with a bullet to the brain. Historical investigations would show that he never visited a single camp.
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0: Dieppe, 1942. The name and date brings back one of World War II's most sinister memories. It was an Allied raid composed essentially of Canadian troops. On the evening of August the 19th, after 9 hours of fighting, 1,197 Allied soldiers, including 913 Canadians, were killed. 48 French civilians also died. At the height of the fighting, the attackers lost 4 men per second. The Dieppe raid was a massacre. How can this fiasco, only 2 years before the Normandy landings, be explained? Could it have been avoided? What were the strategic goals of such a perilous operation? What lessons did the Allied General Staff learn? As a journalist and historian, I wanted to know what really happened in Dieppe on August the 19th, 1942. I've collected testimonies.
1: Tout le devant là, c'est plein de bateaux, des explosions, en même temps des combats d'avions.
0: I've gathered clues.
2: C'est un des deux seuls casques connus du Royal Regiment of Canada.
0: Fans of living history have recreated the conditions of the fighting for me. I went deeper to learn the story. At the scene of the confrontation, I tried to better understand a battle whose causes and consequences are still not well known. For the surviving soldiers and for the families of those who fell so far from their homeland, the memory of this raid has a bitter taste. This is the story of the Dieppe raid.

The liberation of Europe was partly played out on the beaches of Normandy. On June 6, 1944, barely 2 years after the Dieppe raid, the Allies landed through an amphibious operation that would remain the most formidable operation in military history, Operation Overlord. In a single day, more than 150,000 men and 200,000 vehicles attacked the European fortress. The success of this gigantic maneuver is no coincidence. Many other landing operations took place during the 4 years of conflict. In July 1942, the Allies had prepared a major attack on Dieppe, codenamed Rutter. This operation was actually cancelled because of the weather. The raid on Dieppe in August 1942, nicknamed Jubilee, can be considered as the first attempt to land en masse on the French coast. It's about hitting the enemy fast and hard.

0: August the 19th, 1942, 3 a.m. Divided into 13 groups, 250 ships carrying 13,000 men crossed the English Channel. Destination, Dieppe. 6,000 soldiers, including 5,000 Canadians, are to land there in an attempt to destroy the port's infrastructure. A full-scale raid. There are several types of ships, 9 troop transports, 8 destroyers, and several types of landing craft. LCMs for vehicles, LCTs for armored vehicles, or LCAs for landing troops. Many small boats without armor plating complete this convoy. Air coverage is ensured by 74 squadrons of bombers and fighters, including about 60 Spitfire Mark 9s, which are there for their first major operation. The mission of the Royal Air Force squadrons is to bombard the seaside infrastructures and the machine guns pointed towards the beaches. Some aircraft must also cover the landing of troops by dropping smoke bombs. The role of aviation thus remains essentially tactical. Massive aerial bombardment has not yet been retained by QGOC, the Combined Operations Headquarters headed by Lord Mountbatten. It was this very special organization that had, in July 1942, already planned Operation Rutter. The raid on Dieppe in August was their second chance. A Canadian-born historian, Eric Coutu, devoted his doctoral thesis to the missions undertaken between 1940 and 1942 by this combined operations headquarters.
1: Le quartier général des opérations combinées, qui est un petit peu la marotte du premier ministre britannique Winston Churchill, c'est quoi exactement?
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0: 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The German Reich is at its height. After the invasion of the Soviet Union in the summer of 1941, the Wehrmacht resumed its offensive in the heart of the Caucasus. In Africa, the Afrika Korps troops of Rommel seized Tobruk and rushed towards Egypt and the Suez Canal. In the Atlantic, German submarines sank twice as many ships as in 1941.
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0: The troops must dock in five different areas. At 4:50 a.m., 15 minutes after daybreak, the British commandos have the task of destroying the coastal batteries of Berneval, Commando No. 3, and Valangeville, Commando No. 4. At the same time, two Canadian regiments have to enter the cliff breaches on either side of Dieppe, at Puy and Pourville. The objective? Neutralize the German artillery batteries defending the beach. At 5 a.m., two other Canadian regiments will land on Dieppe Beach, supported by an armored regiment. When they arrive by sea, this is what the attackers can see. Cliffs over 30 meters high, impossible to climb under enemy fire, dotted only by deep indentations, valleys which are blocked by barbed wire walls. The Germans didn't bother to barricade the alabaster coast with concrete. Nature offers them the steep walls of a fortress. In Dieppe, the old casino has been transformed into a bunker. The waterfront is covered with barbed wire, and anti-tank ditches have been dug. The Tott organization, in charge of the construction of the Atlantic Wall, is far from having finished the works in this sector of the Seine Maritime. But all access to the city is blocked, barricaded with concrete.
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0: The mission assigned to the infantrymen and the 50 tanks to land in Dieppe seems simple. To cross the seawall and a wide esplanade to enter the city by narrow alleys. Some of them will have to go to the port to destroy ships, port facilities, and a pharmaceutical plant. The remaining will have to head south, 5 kilometers in the direction of Arc-la-Bataille, to destroy the German headquarters located there. But there is a small problem. The German headquarters is not at the expected location, and the enemy forces have been underestimated. These were not inexperienced conscripts waiting for the Canadian troops, but experienced soldiers, and they are not 500 as expected. After searching through the archives, Eric Coutu makes a surprising discovery. The combined operations headquarters made an error in their estimation.
1: Eric, nous sommes à quelques encablures de la plage de Dieppe qui se profile là à l'horizon. 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
2: Effectivement.
0: There will be no shortage of grains of sand. The men who are about to disembark know nothing of what awaits them. The number of defenders, nor the locations and the size of the blockhouses. They'll have to improvise. Before departure, Major General John Roberts, who will command the ground troops, tells his men, "Don't worry, men, it'll be a piece of cake." The next few hours will show he's no baker. At both ends of the arrangements, commandos number 3 and number 4 must land to destroy the shore batteries. 3:47 a.m. The barges of commando number 3 sail towards the beaches of Berneval and Belleville-sur-Mer, codename Yellow 1 and Yellow 2. But an unforeseen event will disrupt the mission. Native of Dieppe, Hervé Fihou is passionate about the history of the raid of August the 19th, 1942, and for good reason. A few years ago, while digging through the city's archives, he discovered an exceptional document.
3: Il est là.
4: La surprise des surprises.
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0: Just as the Allied fleet begins its crossing of the English Channel, five German ships escorted by three submarine hunters are leaving the port of Boulogne-sur-Mer. Destination, Dieppe. 15 kilometers off the coast, the German fleet intercepts the barges heading towards the beaches of Berneval. Confrontation is inevitable. Only 7 of the 24 Allied barges will reach their target. It's already 4:50 a.m., and on the German side, on this sector, the alert was given.
1: Hervé, les hommes du commando numéro 3 sont dans des barges qui ont été éparpillées au large. 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
2: Bon.
3: On the Yellow One beach at Belleville-sur-Mer, between 5:40 a.m. and 6 a.m., six landing craft reach the shore. But the Germans, warned by the echoes of the naval battle, are waiting for them. 100 commandos, including 50 American Rangers and some French Kiefer commandos, manage to land, but they're blocked almost immediately. During the fighting, the second lieutenant, Edward Lousteleau V, dies. He is the first American soldier killed in Europe during the Second World War. The second master, Serge Moutellier, of the Free French Forces and of the elite French Kiefer Commando Force, also dies.
4: Landieu brainstorms boat names for the boat he hopes to own.
5: 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C'est la vie?
6: Would be better if I was French.
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3: 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The re-embarking is carried out under German fire. At 8:30 a.m., the battery points its guns on the retreating barge. Too late. At 12:31, the commandos are back in England. They're going to be on the front page of the British press. 4:50. In Varangeville-sur-Mer, the commando number 4, split into two groups, lands on two beaches, Orange 1 and Orange 2.

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0: 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Five pieces are rendered unusable by the enemy with explosive and incendiary charges. Battery almost wiped out. The number 4 commando mission is performed perfectly. The 200 men can re-embark. On the way down to the beach, one of the commandos takes several photos. The first is of his comrades and the barges laying out the smokescreen intended for re-embarking. Suddenly, on the opposite side, the photographer captures two silhouettes watching the commando's embarkment. The identity of these two watchers will remain a mystery for a long time. I found them. Gérard Cadeau was 14 years old in 1942.
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0: At 5:45 p.m., the commandos are back in the port of New Haven. They cannot know the extent of the disaster taking place on the other beaches. At the same time as the commando operations, two Canadian regiments land at Pourville, Green Beach, and one regiment at Puy, Blue Beach. In Puy, three successive waves must seize the village by neutralizing the German positions, then capture the batteries named Rommel to the west and Bismarck to the east, which defend the beach of Dieppe, 2 kilometers away. The Germans entrenched in Puy hear the combat in Berneval, but do they realize that something is coming?
1: Hervé, le combat naval qui a eu lieu sur la plage de Berneval en ce 19 août 42 a perturbé considérablement le débarquement des commandos numéro 3.
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0: From 1940, the Germans launched a campaign to conquer Europe's coasts. This is the Atlantic Wall that the Todt organization is building. In 1942, the works are far from finished, but the beach of Puy is one of the first work sites. Bunkers and concreted machine gun positions in the Tobruk style.
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0: 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The concrete structures cover the beach with their crossfire. Inside, they have formidable machine guns. The MG-34, capable of firing between 800 and 900 projectiles per minute.

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2: When it reaches the Puy beach, the first wave is already 17 minutes late. The Germans have been waiting for it for hours. There are no less than three waves of attackers, nearly 600 men, who will be thrown onto this beach to suffer the same fate. As soon as the barges arrive, the Germans start a firestorm. Most soldiers are hit even before they can jump into the cold water. Those who manage to get a foot on the beach are all injured or killed. And the most amazing thing is that those who can keep fighting. Battling on, a handful even manage to leave this hell to cross the village.
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1: 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Il avait 21 ans.
2: On the other side of the English Channel, soldiers of the Royal Regiment of Canada who have not participated in the raid are ordered to prepare a hot meal for those who would return. Young Stanley Filmer wrote, "Everything was ready for the troops to return, but nobody came. I remember the song Tangerine playing on a radio. All those beds for all my friends, all those empty rooms. We were shocked. It was impossible to realize that almost no one would return."

0: Senoritas.
1: Of the 554 landed men, only 65 returned to England. 289 are taken prisoner by the Germans. Everyone else stays on Puy Beach forever. The German report announces in a matter-of-fact way, 8 o'clock, Puy firmly in our hands. In fact, a handful of Canadians manage to get off the beach and hide in the woods. They'll surrender at 4:30 p.m. The mission fails. The German artillery batteries are not silenced. They can keep shooting at Dieppe Beach. All that remains is to hope that Pourville's batteries have been destroyed. ...4:50 a.m. At the time when a Canadian regiment reaches Puy Beach, two other regiments are to dock at Green Beach. Their objective, to reach the Freya radar station and remove electronic parts from it, to silence the batteries located not far from the Ferme de Quatre Vents, to seize the Saint-Aubin airfield and the headquarters of the 110th German Infantry Division, supposed to be located at Arc-la-Bataille. But the barges drift westward and land the men from the two regiments on the wrong side of the Lessie River. It will be necessary to cross a small bridge thrown across the river at Pourville-sur-Mer. This bridge will remain almost impassable until Lieutenant Colonel Merritt arrives and crosses it several times. He will take all the risks and with admirable composure. He must make most of his soldiers cross. In vain. Meanwhile, the other Canadian regiment has lost its leader, Colonel Gostling. From the very first minutes of the landing, it tries to make progress. But at 9 a.m., strong German reinforcements arrive in the sector. And at 9:30 a.m., while the fighting continues, Colonel Merritt receives the general withdrawal order over the radio. Vanquish is the order to re-embark at 10 a.m. The men from both regiments only have half an hour left to retreat to the place where they landed at dawn. The losses have already amounted to 20%. They will reach 40%. For 1 hour, the soldiers are trapped on the beach at the mercy of the Germans, under a rain of mortar shells, vulnerable to the enemy machine guns and snipers. It's a massacre. When the landing craft assault arrives, the rush is indescribable. The tide is low. The re-embarking is carried out under a deadly fire. Some barges full of men are hit with full force. Here, too, the sea takes on the color of blood. The mission to Pourville is a total failure.
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0: German artillery from the Pourville sector, like those from Puy, can now continue to shell the raid's main objective, Dieppe Beach. It is there, from 5:20 a.m., that both regiments land. The first to the east, Red Beach, heads toward the port. The second to the west, White Beach, goes to seize the castle and the casino. The landing barges approach Dieppe Beach. The troops that land first count on the support of the 29 engines of an armored regiment equipped with Churchill tanks. The Churchill tanks will have to cross the beach and enter the esplanade before entering the city to support the troops. But before the raid on Dieppe, some technical tests showed that this armored vehicle had some obstacle clearance problems. Moreover, its 40mm gun is not powerful enough to blow up the obstacles that it may come across.
1: Donc arrivé le 19 août 1942, deux régiments canadiens débarquent sur cette plage de Dieppe. 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

0: barbed wire networks. Few soldiers escape. Meanwhile, aboard the destroyer HMS Calpe, the staff receives broken messages that are often misinterpreted. Most radio transmissions are disrupted by the vibrations of the ship's fire. Almost nothing happens as planned. Since the first wave's engagement on Dieppe Beach, there has been very little information, and the information that has got through so far is catastrophic. Yet the head of land operations, General Roberts, makes an unforgivable mistake.
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0: In the sky of Dieppe, the battle has been raging since dawn. Low on fuel or ammunition, some pilots return 2 or 3 times to their base to refuel. The Allies will make 2,617 sorties for 750 aircraft engagements. This is the largest air battle since the Battle of Britain. It will remain one of the most sensational battles of the Second World War and the first air victory of a Mustang P-51 piloted by an American engaged in the Canadian Army. Flying in formation above the convoy between sea level and 3,000 meters, the squadrons follow one another every half hour. The Germans first react cautiously. They have only a few bombers and about 50 fighters, including the Focke-Wulf 190. But at 10 a.m., 150 bombers arrive as reinforcements. The Allied defensive plan then falls apart. From then on, the planes circulate in total confusion. British ace pilot James Edgar Johnson escapes death several times that morning. He writes, "Air duels are constant. Machine guns whistle, planes fall. It's frightening." There, a German twin-engine bomber, 300 or 400 meters high, tries to escape 2 English fighters that will shoot at him, while they themselves are chased by 2 German fighters spitting fire from all guns. Around them, there is an air waltz and continuous machine gun fire. In addition to their direct adversaries, the Allied pilots take fire from the flak anti-aircraft batteries, whose number is largely underestimated. 106 Allied craft will never return to base. The German flak create a wall of fire above Dieppe, in particular because the performance of anti-aircraft guns like the flak 38, capable of spitting 120 20mm shells at a distance of 2 kilometers every minute. Around 12:30, the fighting is still raging. In the sky, the fight to the death continues. On the ground, it's a stampede. The French pilot Raymond van Weymiersch has a front row seat. Around 12:30, I take off for my second mission, bombardment and strafing of a coast station located north of Dieppe. We still have many planes swirling in all directions, the explosions of the heavy DCA which fires in the mix, the sea covered with boats and barges, some on fire, the beaches swarm with wounded and corpses, burning tanks. The shore is indeed littered with all kinds of material. Weapons, helmets, bags, personal effects. The tide will take some of these out to sea before dumping it on the coast over the years. the sea has swallowed up all the remains of these furious

0: metals. The largest of them lie 30 meters underwater. That is the fate of one of the eight destroyers of the HMS Barclay fleet, a proud ship 85 meters long and 9 meters wide, whose small guns were unable to destroy the German defenses. Pierre-Yves Lepage and his association, the GRIEME, a research group that identifies wrecks in the English Channel, do more than searching and identifying the wrecks in the Dieppe region. They also highlight this generally forgotten heritage.
1: Mais il y avait également une flotte, non, avec eux.
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1: Ouais. Ben, tu me fais visiter?
2: On y va, c'est parti.
1: Allez.
0: Merci. The stubbornness of Lord Mountbatten, head of the Combined Operations Headquarters, has dramatic consequences. The men who land on the beaches have no artillery support. A few kilometers from the coast of Dieppe, the eight destroyers from the fleet remain helpless. Or worse, they become the targets of the German Air Force. It is under these circumstances that the Barclay tragedy occurs.
1: C'est l'épave.
3: Est-ce qu'il faut sortir maintenant?
4: Le dessin que l'on voit là, le décroché, c'est l'épave.
1: C'est pour faire en sorte que le...

The wreck is there, lying under 25 meters of water and swept by the strong currents of the English Channel. Partly covered by sand, it is the last great witness of a drama that occurred more than 70 years ago. It is a mass covered with concretions that my diving companion points out to me. A block over 3 meters high. These are the guns planted forever in the sand. Both cylinder heads point their empty eyes towards the surface. At 1:18 p.m., the HMS Barclay loads troops that are retreating from the beach of Dieppe. A German bomber, hit by anti-aircraft guns, hastily discharges its bombs before crashing. One of these projectiles falls on the Barclay. The ship is now condemned, and despite the crew's efforts, it sinks partially into the waves. The raid is over for this destroyer, mortally wounded. The British will have to scuttle it. A torpedo fired by its sister ship, HMS Albrighton, destroys the Barclay so it will not fall into the hands of the Germans. The Barclay disintegrates slowly, becoming a tangle of sheet metal, cables, boxes of ammunition and shell casings that the sea slowly swallows. Now, this war machine is nothing more than an artificial reef, a paradise for fish and crustaceans. But the emotion remains intact. Touching the wreck of the Barclay is like touching a remnant of history.

On August the 19th, 1942, in the early afternoon, the destroyer La Kelpe, headquarters of the General Staff, comes close to the beach to search for signs of life. But it's all over. The fighting has stopped. Allied forces have withdrawn after 9 hours of fighting, leaving 1,197 dead and 2,000 prisoners. Those captured will endure 2 years of extremely harsh captivity.

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2: German propaganda makes use of this stunning victory. The defenders of Fortress Europe can show off. The invaders have been thrown back into the sea. The very day after the raid, the head of Vichy's French government, Pierre Laval, writes, "I learned with great satisfaction how civil servants and the population behaved yesterday. To thank the Dieppois for not leaving home during the fighting, the Germans even proposed to the mayor, René Levasseur, to give the Iron Cross to the city. It's an opportunity to promote collaboration." But the mayor of Dieppe refuses and instead demands the release of prisoners of war who were from the city and its surroundings. After prolonged negotiations, 1,581 men returned from captivity in September 1942. What the Germans and the Vichy government ignore was that part of the Dieppois were not in town on August the 19th, that most of them remained holed up in the cellars, and that many preferred to try to extinguish the fires that ravaged their city. What else could they have done in the middle of this infernal battle? A few days before the raid, hadn't London given instructions? Leaflets and radio calls had warned, "This is a helping hand and not an invasion. We urge you not to take part in any way and not to do anything that could lead to retaliation by the enemy." On its airwaves, the BBC also announced victory. Victory would have to wait.

After the raid on Dieppe that he himself had approved, Winston Churchill conducted an investigation. He cancelled all future combined operations raids and obtained the transfer of Vice Admiral Mountbatten to Southeast Asia as Supreme Allied Commander. It was called a promotion. 1,197 Allied soldiers, including more than 900 Canadians, never returned home. Later on, Mountbatten would justify this loss by saying the lessons learned were put to good use in future operations. Historians point to the inexperience and negligence of the Vice Admiral and his team as central factors in the catastrophe. It would take 2 years for the Allies to mount another major amphibious landing in the Battle of Normandy on June 6, 1944.

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4: I think these people, they were intuitive engineers. You know, we've lost touch with metallurgy and working closely with nature, if you like.
5: With Harriet Quimby, you know, one of the things was very much about what she was wearing, those lovely purple satin flight suits. And so there was the glamour there, which perhaps overshadowed for a lot of people that more sinister element. I think we all know through history, often technology, which starts off, it feels really, really positive, but then it ends up taking on this more sinister aspect.
6: In Crossing the Channel, of course, there was the chance he may not make it. And a French destroyer basically was chasing him across the channel. In the event of a ditching, it would pick him up. Luckily, of course, the destroyer wasn't needed. But something he demonstrated was that no matter how fast the destroyer went, even at his 40 miles or so an hour, he very quickly outstripped the destroyer, making the point, of course, that aircraft would be able to cover greater sea distances than ships of the day.
7: In the centuries since powered flight began, thousands of models of aircraft have come and gone. All but a handful of historic planes have been consigned to the scrap heap or the museum gallery. But there exists a core of devoted enthusiasts keeping the world's greatest aircraft operational and often still flying. These are the stories of those machines and those people making history come alive. Each one, a plane resurrection.

0: At the Shuttleworth collection, one of the jewels is this delightful monoplane, the Bleriot 11, the world's oldest flying aircraft. The Bleriot aircraft, named after the designer and the inventor, Louis Bleriot, more famously, of course, for being the first man to fly the English Channel. Louis Bleriot had earned his fortune in the manufacture of car headlamps. That allowed him to invest into his factory in France, culminating in the most famous, the Bleriot 11. This wasn't Bleriot's first aircraft. He had a series of failures. He'd even tried the old wing flapping ornithopter business before realizing that that was an aviation cul-de-sac. And then he came up with a series of Bleriot aircraft. He worked with a gentleman called Saulnier on the design of this particular machine, but it would be used for his cross-channel attempt because he had flown it before attempting the channel on some endurance tests to see if it would stay in the sky long enough to get over the distance between Dover and Calais. And the aircraft looked as though it would do the job perfectly. It was lost for decades under a railway arch before Richard Shuttleworth found it, restored it, and it became the foundation, number one aircraft, as we walk through aviation history, beginning with this.
1: Richard Shuttleworth, a pioneer himself in preserving aviation history, made a life-changing decision to save the Bleriot from becoming lost to the world and potentially destroyed in its abandoned state. The Shuttleworth collection is now home to over 50 aircraft, spanning over 70 years of flying history, and attracts aviation enthusiasts in huge numbers from all over the world.
2: Richard Shuttleworth, the originator, if you like, of the collection, he had a private collection of aeroplanes in the 1930s. He managed to find a Bleriot and a De Pedusa and the Blackburn and restore them to fly. I think he was doing it just out of a matter of interest and a bit of a curiosity thing. It effectively becomes a unique asset to the collection and, in fact, to the country, really. There's nothing else quite like it. There are other Bleriots around, but this one is pretty original, and it's been here since 1930-odd. There are just slight differences in detail. Ours has a tail wheel, whereas the Bleriot one had a sort of bamboo skid. And if I'm not mistaken, the fin shape is slightly different, but basically it's the same machine, same engine, same size.
0: When you look at it, it's wire bracing, it's ashwood, box construction, and the wings do not have ailerons on the extremities there. They've got wing warping, where wires twisted the wings, because man had not yet figured out the use of ailerons. And there was controversy back then in the wing warping, ailerons, legal suits between different aviation pioneers. And also, it's the first aeroplane, in a way, where you've got a tractor configuration, means the engine's at the front, because many of the aircraft in those days were pusher. The engine was behind the pilot, which was unfortunate for a number of them because they were killed when they hit the ground. They were crushed by the engines. At least in this one, all you had to worry about was the impact and the petrol tank right in front of you. But nonetheless, if you look at this machine, you start to see the genesis of a modern aeroplane. And there were fears then, of course, that the aircraft could be developed for war purposes. And the Bleriot ultimately was. But it was a machine used by pioneering airmen and airwomen for that glorious Edwardian age of innocence in aviation, before machines got guns and bombs. This was used for speed, record upon record attributed to the Bleriot. But Maurice Saulnier also helped with the design of this aircraft, and these planes were not necessarily the complete brainchild of one person. They were men and women learning about aviation and developing pioneering aircraft. Undercarriages, I mean, look at this. It's bungee cord. It's incredible to stand over 100 years later and think of swinging the propeller and bouncing across the ground in this tiny aircraft to, I was going to say leap into the sky, but leap perhaps would not be the word. Lift off and gain altitude and head out over the channel.
1: Though now well known, this beautifully crafted feat in early engineering fought for its place in history.
0: It's hard now when we think back over 100 years ago, just how popular was aviation.
3: First of all, although we've had the Industrial Revolution, I think we can safely say that it was significantly more rural than it was. So most people were surrounded still by horses and carts, a few push bikes going past, maybe a car or two, but you certainly wouldn't have been having things buzzing over your head as you're working in the field. So something landing on the from a foreign country, landing on the shores would have been quite just a really exciting thing. Not quite aliens, but I would say not far off. Again, we're in the days before we've got television, so you're just not seeing other worlds. Perhaps for people like me, I would have been one of the ones leaping down with it, up and down with excitement at this kind of new technology that has appeared and how much fun it will bring to possibly to the world, how much it will open up. But I would say that maybe for the majority of people who were reading about this, that was the focus.
2: At the time, it was massively important and significant, and it made people think. You can see that in the sort of newspaper articles at the time. And it was, you know, it sounds like a bit of a cliche, but it just proved that, you know, Britain was no longer an island, effectively, which was subsequently proven in the various wars we've had since then. So it was significantly important as a feat.
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0: as a feat.
1: This little wood and fabric machine was the portent of dramatic changes in world history, because countries had relied once upon a time on their navies, their sea power. Now, this little aircraft, being chased by a destroyer across the channel, outstripped the speed of the destroyer. But it also presaged the age of aviation and air superiority over the battleship.
2: We can forget, through all the glamour and the excitement, the scariness that people who've got a more political, a more militaristic view of this flight would have, how they would have perceived it. Because basically, if you think about it, that ocean has protected us. It's protected us for hundreds of years. The last great invasion of Britain was in 1066. And where did the Normans come from? They came from France. Ever since then, during the Napoleonic Wars, the thing that protected Britain was our channel. And suddenly somebody's hopped across it in an aeroplane. We need to be aware of this, and we might need to make sure we've got some aeroplanes as well to make sure that if it comes to it, we are on an equal footing.
3: Before the age of aviation innocence disappeared in the horror of the First World War, the public and people in Europe and America were air-minded. There were air meetings where daring pioneer airmen and airwomen of the era flew their flimsy biplanes and monoplanes to the amazement and gasps of the throngs that turned out to witness this spectacle of men and women taking to the skies.
4: Gustav Eiffel's ever-increasing interest in aviation and aerodynamics drove him to build a wind tunnel at the foot of the Eiffel Tower. During his career as an engineer, he often encountered problems with the effects of wind forces on his structures, and therefore felt compelled to learn more and to test his theories within the world of aviation by investigating the characteristics of airfoils. Louis Blériot teamed with Eiffel to construct an airfoil that would put his flying machine firmly in the race to gain air superiority. Blériot's heroic crossing became a milestone in the pioneering age of aviation. Both men and women were eager to experience the thrill and romance of flight.
3: When the Wright brothers demonstrated their flyer in Europe in the early 1900s, many of the European pioneer airmen, including Monsieur Blériot, realised just how far behind we were. He set about then trying to reduce the gap.
4: In the early hours of July the 25th, 1909, Louis Blériot wheeled his wooden single-seater monoplane out onto the runway at Les Baraques, near Calais, and set off for Dover, England. The aim? To cross the English Channel, first aerial crossing of the 22 miles of water between the European continent and Great Britain.
1: In crossing the Channel, of course, there was the chance he may not make it, and a French destroyer basically was chasing him across the Channel. In the event of a ditching, it would pick him up. Luckily, of course, the destroyer wasn't needed. But something he demonstrated was that no matter how fast the destroyer went, even at his 40 miles or so an hour, he very quickly outstripped the destroyer, making the point, of course, that aircraft would be able to cover greater sea distances than ships of the day.
0: Like all these things, all these sort of records, if you like, there, we only remember the guy that did it, but there, you've got to remember there was a Brit trying to do it at exactly the same time. Hubert Latham was with an Antoinette, was inches behind, you know, and his aeroplane fell in the water at least once because it just ran out of puff. And Blériot was very lucky not to do exactly the same. He virtually got lost crossing the Channel because he couldn't maintain direction and ended up turning to northeast, which is can be fatal because the Channel is very narrow if you go straight from Calais to Dover, or more or less. But if you just hang right a little bit, you can miss Kent and then finish up going off into the North Sea, and he wouldn't have been the first one to do that. And certainly, by all accounts, he was heading that way, and then by bit of good fortune, he turned left again and found the country. But and there are also stories about the engine overheating and, yeah, so he was very lucky not to fall in the water as well. And then when he got to Dover, there was quite a wind blowing, which was causing downdrafts, which meant that he couldn't really, didn't have the performance to climb over the cliffs, so he had to find a hole in them and basically went in a narrow sort of cliff cleft in the cliffs. And the winds there were quite severe, and that's, I think, why he sort of landed out of control, if you like. It was a bit of a close-run thing. He got across, but it was very marginal in all sorts of ways.
4: It was unquestionably the first successful flight over a large body of water.
1: The Daily Mail, in the spirit of the times, had offered a prize of £1,000 for the first person to cross the English Channel. And it was the goal of so many of those pioneering aviators, because while it seems such a short distance to us today, for aircraft of that era, it was a challenge both in endurance of the pilots, engineering, and of course, navigation. Entering cloud, he would have no idea of where he was heading, and he was very lucky to make that short distance and crash land successfully near Dover Castle. And there is a Bleriot marker there to this day, an outline of his aircraft, where his aircraft came down. But more important, perhaps, he went down in history. People will have heard of Louis Bleriot and this delightful little Bleriot monoplane. It was an amazing achievement, because from that achievement, many people, particularly the British newspapers, realised that Britain was no longer isolated.
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1: Longer isolated.
2: She was definitely gutsy, and in a world where women were all trussed up in corsets, in a world where eyebrows were raised if a woman went past on a push bike, there was Harriet Quimbray. She was a career journalist, so she was travelling worldwide as a result of this journalism. She was a fantastic playwright. She did a little bit of modelling, but she was a very good-looking lady. But I think the importance really is her brain and her confidence, her gutsiness that is clearly coming through. Because in this world where women are supposed to know their place, they're supposed to be beautiful homemakers, there she is turning up to an airfield, driving her own motor car to leap into an aeroplane to then fly it off. And it was met with a lot of scepticism. She nearly didn't get her first pilot's license because people thought, you know, she's a woman was the basic thing, even though back then they clearly couldn't say it. But she did all right, and she did get it. She was the first licensed woman to fly. So she seems to come from quite a bohemian lifestyle. Her family, on the whole, were quite supportive of this, and the people that she was associating with were very supportive. That wouldn't have been the case for a lot of other aviatrix.
4: Miss Quimby's very appearance was seen as simply shocking in those early days of the 20th century, flaunting her svelte figure in, of all things, a trousered flying suit, much to the consternation of many who encountered her.
2: Absolutely swooning. People would have fallen over with shock because there is a woman. Let's face it, you're not going to get into an aeroplane in a massive great skirt, are you? So what she's doing is she's putting on what are trousers, but they were called, they're sort of feminised, they were called knickerbockers, and she had them designed. She wrote about her what she wore in the plane, and she wore this this beautiful satin knickerbocker suit, which could be converted when she got out into a walking skirt. So she was that little bit of conformity there, but it was all about the image that she was portraying, this image of glamour, which went down even to what she was wearing in the aeroplane, dressing almost as a boy, but in a very ladylike way, and in a time when that would have been incomprehensible. What she was wearing overshadowed for a lot of people, I think, just a really inspiring woman. I couldn't even think of an example today. You know, she was almost the beginning of emancipation for women. We often put it into World War One, don't we? Emancipation, women getting out, having jobs and that sort of thing. And then through that, they were able to advocate for the vote. But it's clearly, it's a longer story than that. And Harriet Quimby is definitely part of that story.
1: Harriet Quimby flew the Channel in 1912 in a Bleriot. And she was one of those heroes, heroines of early pioneer aviation. Tragically, she died in a Bleriot in 1912. These tiny machines did not have seatbelts in her case. And she had a two-seater Bleriot, a derivation of this one. And when the passenger moved, the aircraft equilibrium, they called it back then, shifted. The pilot and the passenger were both pitched out of the machine to their deaths. So Harriet ended so tragically.
2: She did meet her end in incredibly tragic circumstances and mysterious as well. But I think what we really need to take away from her story, obviously the sad demise and the fact that she died so young, so she wasn't able to continue this meteoric career. That what I personally really take away from it as well is the fact she was in that aeroplane at all at this time. That's really significant.
4: While the legacy of Harriet Quimby inspired other women to investigate aviation, the military forces of the world were listening closely to the call to equip their armies with state-of-the-art aircraft, and the Bleriot 11 was the answer.
1: It's a tiny Bleriot, fragile, its flight across the Channel, the Daily Express saying that Britain was no longer an island, and 5 years later, the Bleriot went to war. In fact, it actually went to war before the First World War started. It was used in some of the troubles in Mexico. It was used in squabbles that the Italians had in North Africa. But by the time the First World War broke out, the RFC, Royal Flying Corps, had several squadrons of Bleriots. The Italians had Bleriots. The French had Bleriots. And it was armed. Well, it wasn't. It was armed, it carried a 25-pound bomb. The pilot carried a 25-pound bomb. And he might occasionally have a pistol or a rifle. And he would shoot at his opponents from his Bleriot as they would fly by. And there would be this exchange of almost friendly and yet sometimes not friendly, with a pistol at your hand or a rifle. And other times nothing more fierce than them waving at one another as the Bleriot went on its way to do its primary job, reconnaissance for the guns. Because the Bleriot became the eyes of the British Army in those opening days. And it actually helped save the British Army. Because at one stage, the British Army was in retreat and in danger of being enveloped. And it was Bleriot aircraft out on reconnaissance that spotted the German positions and forewarned the British so that they could preserve their lines of retreat and thus preserve the British Army. So without that tiny, fragile, flimsy, unstable aircraft, we could have been in very, very serious circumstances in those opening days of combat during 1914. The Blériot fitted with a machine gun is a fearsome prospect in terms of flying one because of the aircraft's inherent instability. But such was the importance of shooting down enemy aircraft spying on your positions that many things were tried. They would put deflector blades on the propeller blades to try and deflect the bullets if you fired a machine gun. You could not, in those very early days of World War I, fire a machine gun through the propeller of an aircraft. You could try and put, as the Albanians would have done, stick it on a ring so it would go above the propeller, but that would not make it a terribly stable aircraft. And many of these pilots risked their lives flying aircraft that were supposed to bring down the enemy before you actually had developed the interrupter gear as fitted to the much later Fokker Eindecker.
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0: Eindecker.
1: Variants of the military Blériot 11 were equipped with flotation bags and clipped wings. Military forces from across the world scrambled to place their orders for the newest Blériot 11s, initially in Italy and France, closely followed by Britain. As the First World War loomed, word spread, and soon the likes of the Swedish, Albanian, Mexican and Chilean forces were training their pilots in the Blériot aircraft. American Doug Rosendahl is one of the world's leading warbird pilots, flying the best-known Allied types in modern airshows. However, when he dropped into the Shuttleworth collection, he wasn't sure what to make of the French centenarian.
2: This is a Blériot, a real one, the oldest flying airplane in the world, complete with the original Anzani engine. What's unique about the Anzani engine is it had three cylinders, and so it was not an even fire engine, so putt, putt, putt, and then a miss, and putt, putt, putt, and then a miss. And so it has a very unique sound. The obligatory oil on the side to prove that it really flies. The suspension system, bungee cord suspension on a telescopic pole here. Very functional, not very aerodynamic, but you're not going fast enough to make a difference. There's no ailerons. The wings warp with the stick. There's a little inclinometer up there that tells you if you're going straight, which I doubt happens very often. The airplane had to be incredibly divergent in yaw. It has essentially no vertical stabilizer, no skin on the fuselage to provide any lateral stability at all, and a little tiny rudder. It's just incredible. The horizontal stabilizer's inboard and the elevator's outboard. I'd never realized that before. It's kind of a unique design. And again, just an incredibly small rudder. And there's just no lateral stability at all. It is fairly long. That would be helpful. So the little rudder does have a bit of leverage. But wow. It would be an airplane you fly all the time. As a tailwheel, most of the early airplanes all had skids. I don't know whether that'd be good or bad. It has no brakes, so I suppose someone had to catch it. Typically, when the tail would come down, you'd just pull back on the stick and dig the skid into the ground for braking. But this is not an airplane you just pull out of the hangar and go fly by yourself on a nice evening. Every time you took this thing off and landed, it would be a major production. It's just, again, incredible to be standing next to the oldest flying airplane in the world.
0: A very successful design. Some 20-odd derivations of the Blériot, and 20 or 20-plus nations used the Blériot. This aircraft was manufactured in 1909 and is the world's oldest flying aircraft. A tractor monoplane, in the language of the day, it was one of a series, and with manufacturing today, we often think of everything being pretty much standard. When you look at the history of the Blériot, there were tweaks and adjustments depending on the customer order. The engine could be a rotary engine, it could be this Anzani engine. It could be a two-seater. Harriet Quimby, the famous American aviation pioneer, ordered a twin-seater. And tragically, it was in a twin-seater that she met her death in 1912. They developed it into a three-seater. They took it to war, but it was only in the very early stages of the war was it used for reconnaissance, spotting for the guns, because very quickly, this delightful little aircraft was outmoded. Even Blériot himself moved on to working with the company producing the Spads, SPADs of the First World War, one of France's best and one of the best fighters of the First World War, came from Blériot and the design team. When I look at the aircraft, I think now of how you start the machine, the Anzani engine. If you had a rotary engine in some of these, the pilots were treated very often to a drenching of castor oil, which would certainly help the digestive system. And, for example, Harriet Quimby said that how, when she climbed aboard her aeroplane, and she was the first woman to fly the English Channel. She mentioned when she climbed aboard, she had to watch out for all the oil covering all of the... And when you sat in the cockpit, there's no windscreen. You are blasted with the air from the propeller. And you have no protection. There is the fuel tank in front of you. The instruments were rudimentary. The whole structure. This is fabric. You can see high-quality piano wire made these aircraft. And wood. Wood, wire, fabric, and the very early aero engines.
1: The Shuttleworth Collection prides itself in keeping their oldest aircraft alive and flying. In preparation for the summer airshow season, the Blériot 11's dedicated team wheel the aircraft out of its hangar for its first engine run of the year. A complex affair.

0: first thing we need to do is ensure that the ignition is off. So switch off. And then we put a bit of oil in each cylinder, just above the piston. So this is castor oil, which is what we use on this engine. And the next thing is the oil needs pressurising to about 2 psi, the oil system. And then we look in this little sight glass here to make sure oil's flowing. Now we know we've got oil flow to the engine. It's just a drip feed, basically, under pressure. Okay, oil off. Then what we need to do, turn the fuel on and flood the carb. It's got a long way to draw fuel up for starting, because obviously you're turning it over fairly slowly and you don't get the fuel up quick enough or easily enough just on turning it over by hand. So we get a little bit of fuel in it just to start with. We'll just turn it over. I'll connect up the power supply, which on this is just a battery. And that's what they were originally, just an accumulator in there to give power to trembler coils. Right, I think we're there. So oil on again.
1: Oil is on.
0: Okay, so then it's a start. So set and contact.

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3: Many Blériot replicas have been created, but amongst these tributes, those crafted by famed aviation engineer Tony Ditheridge are perhaps the best regarded.
4: And we were tasked with building a Blériot. Interesting, very challenging. Must be a nightmare to fly. Richard, who is our full-time woodworker, he is approved to select wood. And I mean, just a simple thing like spruce. You know, there's a certain number of, you know, growth rings. You can't have pinholes. You can't have shakes. When the trees are actually cut, they are lower to the ground because you often get, you can have a beautiful piece of spruce and it's got all the right ingredients. It's got no pinholes. It's got the right number of growth rings and it'll break like a carrot because what's happened, it's been, the tree's been cut. It falls to the ground. And it gets a shake in it, and it's very difficult to see. It's kind of sometimes a little grey, bluey mark in it. So there's lots of things in selecting wood. And the fascinating thing is that some of the wood they use, in actual fact, is willow. Because, you know, you're asking the wing to do exactly what it shouldn't do. Right. You're asking it to twist. And, of course, the SE-5A and all the other conventional aeroplanes, you're asking the complete reverse. The thing about the Blériot is that because it's a wing-walking aeroplane, and also it's got an amazing control system, it's called a cloche. I don't know whether you've ever seen it, but it's an upside turn. It's like a fruit bowl made of brass upside down with four cables that come off each, you know, 90 degrees to each other. So that's a very, very bizarre way to arrange the flying controls.
5: The engine controls are odd. So you have effectively three controls, if you like to call them that. There's a single switch for the ignition. There is a tap and a pump for the oil lubrication system. And the last control is what modulates the power, but it's not a throttle. It's ignition, advance and retard. So there is no control of the carburetor at all. And on the side of the control column, there's a lever which operates in a ratchet such that back is more power and forward is less, so it's opposite to a normal throttle. And so once you've got the engine running and started to warm up a little bit, you just ease this thing back on the ratchet until you, by sound, the engine has reached its maximum RPM. It's not going to go any more. And then if it's on two cylinders, you might just leave it there until it third one comes in, or if it is running on three, then you're pretty much ready to try to take off. And then once you're airborne, when you want to land again, you need to move this lever forward to reduce power to land. So that's the engine. So that's one area of difference.
4: Well, first of all, I mean, Shuttleworth doing an amazing job because they've got original aeroplanes, and I've worked with Shuttleworth for 40 years. And we had our own Sopwith Camel there for some time as well. They do a brilliant job and they keep those aeroplanes going. And that is what it's about. If you put that in a museum, it ceases to be a thing. It loses its soul. And so it's very important. There will be things that for historic reasons that maybe it would be, if you had a completely original World War I aeroplane, and it was as it actually was 100 years ago, it wouldn't be safe to fly. The wood will dry out. This will happen. That'll happen. So maybe you should keep it. But if you keep it going, and you have to obviously replace some of it, that's the best thing to do.
5: It's pretty different. And there are areas of differences. So you need to address them one at a time. So first of all, let's take the simple one, engine. In a Blériot, it's notionally 24 horsepower. If it's producing all the RPM, it has a very primitive carburetor

0: ignition system and so on. And so it's a pretty capricious thing. Quite often it'll start and just run on two cylinders. And it, you can kind of tell it's on two cylinders. We don't have an RPM gauge, but you can kind of tell. Doesn't have the same urgency of note when it's running on three. And the other thing you notice is you're not being battered in the face quite so hard. But if you attempt to take off on two cylinders inadvertently, it kind of runs to about 20 miles an hour and then stabilises. It won't ever get airborne. So you can sit there running up the engine on two cylinders, waiting for it, for the third cylinder to chime in, and sometimes it does. When it does, you've got a reasonable chance of getting the aeroplane airborne.
1: I think these people, they were intuitive engineers. You know, we've lost touch with metallurgy and working closely with nature, if you like.
0: The main area of difference, though, for all those pre-World War I aeroplanes is that there's no standardisation on what makes a good combination of stability and controllability. And that arises from the different schools of thought about what's right. So the European school of thought in the early days of the 20th century, early years, was what we want is an aeroplane that effectively flies itself. It's in what they call inherently stable, which is like a boat. If you put a boat on the water, it just sits on the water. It manages its pitch attitude and its roll attitude by dint of ballast. But once it's floating, pitch and roll are automatically taken care of. And all you need to do is tell the boat where to go with the rudder. And those early Europeans wanted aeroplanes to be like that, so that once they were in the air, they just sort of maintained the roll and pitch attitudes automatically, and then you just used a rudder to steer it to where you want it to go. So it's boat-like thinking, but of course it's flawed because the boat is a displacement vehicle and the aeroplane isn't. And they were concerned about capsizing in the way that you'd capsize a boat, that the aeroplane would suddenly turn upside down.
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0: only turn upside down. But actually, to turn an aeroplane, you really need to bank it. But they just didn't want to bank it. They just wanted to skid it round like a boat. Look at the aeroplanes. Some have dihedral, like the Berio, where if you did your flat turn, you would need to use the control to stop it rolling over. In 1908, the Wright brothers demonstrated an aeroplane in Europe, in France. So it was a descendant of the Wright flyer, a slightly better version, a bit more power. And they were doing banked turns. And they could turn this aeroplane, do a 360 turn in the size of a football pitch, whereas the Europeans with their skidding turns would have taken, you know, miles, well, I'm exaggerating, but much bigger space to turn around. And the European pilots could not believe what the Wrights were capable of. But the Wrights' aeroplane were all control. The pilots were absolutely having to control every aspect of the aeroplane all the time because they're massively unstable, whereas the Europeans had sort of put all their money in the stable category, and some of their aeroplanes were stable and some less so, some stable in one axis but not in others. You really need to sit down and work out how the aeroplane's going to react to the control inputs you make, because they will not be the same as a modern post-war aeroplane that's been certificated in accordance to a set of international regulations. The most dangerous approach to flying these aeroplanes here is the pilot goes, well, it's just another aeroplane. Now, you can do that with post-war aeroplanes because they are required to react in the same way. But aeroplanes of that era, it's not a safe approach. But, you know, like I say, look in the cockpits, and the cockpits don't contain anything. There are virtually no instruments in there. Blériot has an oil pressure gauge. You fly the aeroplanes basically on feel.
1: Today there are many aviation museums and collections around the world where dedicated volunteers and professional staff support and maintain the flying machines of that bygone era. Perhaps most famously, the Blériot. And the Blériot at the Shuttleworth can claim to be the oldest flying Blériot. Unless, of course, it needs maintenance or other activities, and it's grounded. And their friendly rivals at Old Rhinebeck can step in with their Blériot and say for that period of time that theirs is the oldest Blériot flying in the world.
0: It's not a good aeroplane. I think later on when they put a bit more power in it and got it flying a bit faster, it gets better. The problem with our aeroplane, with the 24-horsepower fan and Zani, there's barely enough power to fly. It might have been better when the engine was new, you know, 1909, but our engine, whatever it is, God bless the engineers for squeezing as much power as they do out of it, but it's barely capable of flight, which means when it does fly, you're very close to the stall in the Blériot. You can't accelerate away from there.
1: That aircraft is priceless, yet its element is the sky. Its element is the sky nowadays in very peaceful, tranquil conditions. When it might do short hops, it will no longer be risked in anything hazardous, and quite sensibly so, because you cannot replace that machine. It's the oldest flying aircraft in the world, manufactured by Blériot, one of the most famous names in aviation history, and you cannot take risks with something so valuable.

Okay, set. Contact. Contact. Off. Off. Contact.

0: So it has the performance belying its age.
1: There's a slight tailwind, but there's also downhill on this one, so I think I was able to get a bit faster coming this way because it was just slightly downhill, which helped. But it didn't want to get fast enough to fly going the other way.
0: My advice to anybody that flies this is never fly any higher than you're prepared to fall.

Upon this battle depends the survival of Christian civilization. Upon it depends our own British life and the long continuity of our institutions and our empire.

0: In June 1940, Britain faced what would be its darkest military moment. Hundreds of thousands of troops of the Allied Expeditionary Force had been rescued from the beaches of Dunkirk, but thousands had been left behind. The brutal campaign in the air over France had exposed the fragilities of the RAF's frontline aircraft.
1: We were jumped by ME-109s, came out of the sun above us, and we hadn't seen them, but unfortunately, right at the last moment, someone did see them, so they shouted out, "Break, break, you know, down," sort of thing, because there's no point in standing away, hanging around, because they were coming down behind us.
0: With British ground forces in Europe either killed or captured, and the surviving troops battle-weary and under-equipped in the UK, the Prime Minister summed up the inevitable.
2: "The Battle of France is over. The Battle of Britain is about to begin."

0: the whole fury and might of the enemy must very soon be turned on us. Hitler knows that he will have to break us in this island or lose the war. If we can stand up to him, all Europe may be freed, and the life of the world may move forward into broad, sunlit upland.
1: On the beaches of Dunkirk, the cry had been, "Where the hell is the RAF?" The grim reality was that the RAF were struggling to get as many aircraft as they could airborne. And whilst protecting the beaches was important, aerial cover and counterattack was critical further inland from the French coast, as the British Expeditionary Force and the French Army fought to protect the routes to the beaches in a rearguard action. What should have been set-piece ground support operations for the Air Force turned into an aerial massacre as the deficiencies of equipment, training and tactics cost the RAF precious pilots' lives.
2: The RAF sent fairy battles, Bristol Blenheims, Lysanders into combat, and they had even, at one stage, taken Gloucester Gladiators to France, completely and utterly outclassed by the German ME-109. The price paid by the courageous crews using ferry battles to try and target bridges and canals and German advancing columns was horrendous.
3: I was very lucky. Used to bomb across and bomb up and down on a certain stretch of road. That was our patch. And then we came back, and the thing is to get back. That was the answer. Because otherwise, if you'd seen anything and you told, you couldn't tell anybody if you were shot down. So you had to get back. Because if anything, we saw ships, we shot at them. If we saw anything else, we got pushed off as fast as we could. Those were in Blenheims.
1: The final heartbreaking humiliation for the RAF came when 800 of their experienced servicemen, having supported the BEF evacuation, tried desperately to get back to Britain on SS Lancastria, only for the ship to be targeted and sunk by the merciless Luftwaffe.
2: One soldier serving with the Royal Norfolk Regiment, who witnessed the tragic end of the Lancastria, was Albert McLachlan, my father, a sniper who was one of those who fought and retreated as they tried to stem the German advance. And he never forgot having reached what he thought was the safety of a British destroyer, being rescued, and then seeing not far away the Stukas hurtling out of the skies onto the helpless Lancastria. The bombs departing from the Stukas, to him, seemed to almost go down the funnel of the Lancastria, the explosion, and then heeling over and taking to the bottom hundreds of vitally needed airmen and riggers and fitters for the RAF.
1: In London, Churchill faced a stark situation. At the height of the Battle of France, virtually the same number of aircraft were being destroyed on a daily basis as were being manufactured. Between the 19th of May and the 1st day of June, 453 aircraft of all types were added to the British inventory, but 436 were lost in combat. Many of those, the new frontline types, Spitfires and Hurricanes, which at least stood a chance against their much-vaunted German counterpart. The much-needed replacements were being constructed by any British factory that could handle the assembly and engineering required, and the men and women on those production lines were every bit as vital as any pilot.
4: I was putting the skins, actually onto the leading edge, onto the skeleton, you know.
5: Two of my friends were killed on nights the month before I started. It's the curved edge of the wing that goes right to the tip.
4: Two ladies were riveted in the top skin.
5: And of course a girl can get their arm in where the men couldn't. And then you held it while the other girl drilled it.
4: They got so used to doing the job, I don't think men could keep up with them.
5: We must have done about 10 or 12 a day, I think.
6: I had the occasion to talk to him without any other company. And I told him we will have the opportunity to attack London when London is covered by fog, and we can fly with everything we have ready, even with the Junker 52, like we did in Warsaw. And he said, stop it, stop it. I don't want to hear this. The whole attack on England is against my opinion, against my willing. I could stop it. The English population is of such high class, and they are so similar to the Germans, that I hate to fight England.
1: The RAF were desperately short of experienced pilots of their own, but held one significant trump card. Unknown to the Luftwaffe, there were hundreds of battle-hardened Polish and Czech pilots who, having seen their homelands fall and having fought with the French Air Force against the German invaders, were only too eager to have another crack at the Nazis. But first, they had to make it safely to England.
7: So the authors decided that we'll finish our training. So we went partly by bus, partly by cars, partly on foot, to the Romanian frontier, about 160 reached England.
8: I made my way to France, a very roundabout way, but I finally made it.
9: July 4th, 2026, the 250th anniversary of American independence. The Great American State Fair becomes the center of it all. All 50 states, a national prayer moment. And that night, the largest fireworks display in the history of the world. There's never been a July 4th like this one. There never will be again. 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Freedom 250, the Great American State Fair, July 4th.
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8: The first fighter we had was Morane, which was a clunker. It was a modern aircraft, retractable gear, cannon firing through the hub. It was a solid aircraft, no question about it, but it was definitely not a match for 109.
1: Because of the obvious differences in language and flying experience, the Poles and the Czechs were grouped together in their own special squadrons under the control of the RAF.
12: Started as the most junior pilot officer. But after 2 years in 315, whilst in 315, I was a flight commander. And from then, I was promoted to command 308 Squadron. Eventually, I was appointed the squadron commander of 317 Squadron. And I commanded that squadron for the best part of 43.
13: The biggest problem that the Polish pilots had, I'm sorry to say it, but it is perhaps understandable, was what my father said was an extraordinary lack of fighting spirit among their French equivalents. But what it meant was that Krasnodębski, who commanded 303 Squadron at Northolt, his first commander, recounts how he and a group of Polish officers were in the mess having lunch at a French base. Someone ran in to say enemy aircraft were approaching the airfield. Every Pole got to his feet and ran for the aircraft. The French commander stayed sitting down and said, "What are you hurrying for? We haven't finished lunch yet." There were about 8,500 Polish airmen had reached Britain by the start of the Battle of Britain. That's pilots, ground crew, mechanics, intelligence, admin, everything that goes with a complete air force.
7: I met another two people from Air Force. They all organized that they will go away and fight abroad. So when you come to England, that was 12th July 1940, and I was with a squadron to the end. It was a nice place, Daxford.
13: It's said very often, the great cliches, that in 1940 Britain stood alone. it didn't. It still had one and only one ally, Poland. Poland was the only country which was invaded and occupied by the Germans, which did not, at the end, surrender, did not sign an armistice, never did a deal. It said, no, we're still at war with you. The government moved out. Those naval units that got to Britain did. Tens of thousands of its soldiers got to Britain, and 8,500 airmen. That was effectively a sovereign air force. And that was one of their first problems, because the RAF's idea was, they're quite simple, boys, you just swear this oath to King George, and we put you in the aeroplanes. I'm terribly sorry, we've already sworn an oath to the President of the Republic of Poland, and he's now in London, and we can't unswear it. And there's a bit of sort of civil service MOD head-scratching at this, and eventually it was realised, well, yes, all right, it's the Polish Air Force. It'll fly under the operational control of the RAF, but we recognise their integrity as an air force, which is why, although they used the basic RAF uniform, the wings were Polish wings. The rank badges, they had Polish rank badges as well as RAF rank badges.
1: The countries of the British Commonwealth were also gearing up to enter the air war.
14: Down there is one of Canada's great training centres for the RAF. Less than a year ago, just a plan, today a reality, where each year thousands of men win their wings under ideal conditions.
1: But the one untapped area of human resources was the USA. Officially neutral, it was left to a committee of German Americans opposed to Hitler, the Clayton Knight Committee, to establish a back door to enable US pilots to join the fight. Among them was American Greek emigre Steve Pisanos.
7: Then through a friend who, I think he was not an employee or an agent of the British, but he had connections with some people, you know, through the Clayton Knight Committee. In other words, you know, listen, you guys, the Clayton Knight Committee, you know, would tell these people, listen, you guys, we need American pilots. See if you can find people who would be interested to join the RAF and fight the Germans. So he told me, he said, do you really want to fight the Germans? We're up there in the front. So he says, how about joining the RAF?
15: A lot of young guys like me, unencumbered with a little bit of flying time and wanted to get more. And didn't tell us anything about getting shot at. I went up to Canada and interviewed the recruiting officer. That was in 1939. And I spent about an hour talking to them. And they said, yeah, we want you. I went through a ground school. Then I went on an airplane called the Tiger Moth, which is like a small Beechcraft Sturman. And we got about 60 or 80 hours in that. And that was the beginning. That was called primary. Then I graduated from that school. I went on to an airplane called the Harvard, which is the equivalent to the AT-6 that we use in our Air Force. And I flew about 80 or 90 hours in that. And then I got my wings and commission. And then I was all set to go over to England to fly Spitfires.
7: My friend had told me, you know, he says, they'll take you. They need everyone they can get. Even so, you're not an American, they'll take you. Greece is member of the alliance, you know, they'll take you.
1: By the time the battle looked inevitable, British manufacturing had managed to gear up and was producing 300 new fighters a week. The problem was that fewer than 200 pilots were qualifying from basic training in the same period, and even if they were able to take to the air, they would have proved easy prey for the marauding Luftwaffe.
16: I think the tragedy was there were a lot of young people who had just finished their training were thrust into this without any prior experience. And in some cases, I remember an instance when a pilot delivered an aircraft, a new aircraft to us. There was a mad scramble. They refueled it and he took off and was shot down. And to this day, we never found out who he was.
1: Of even greater concern was the early combat performance of the Hawker Hurricane and the then brand new Spitfire Mark I. Up against the Messerschmitt 109, which Air Ministry bosses anecdotally regarded as no better than average, the RAF found themselves deeply disadvantaged. The German type flew faster, straight and level, dived without hesitation, and was heavily and effectively armed with both machine guns and 20mm cannon.
2: The ME-109 was, the Germans hoped, and almost became a war-winning fighter. It matched and outclassed the Hurricane. It was a match for the Spitfire. It was faster. It could dive straight into a dive with direct fuel injection, which the Merlin engine did not have. The Merlin was carburetor, which had problems when tipped into negative G to try and chase a 109. It was an aircraft, ironically, originally fitted with a British engine to get the prototype going, and later fitted with the Daimler-Benz engines. It was a shock in some senses to the Allies. They knew it was coming. German propaganda had convinced the Allies that there was a first-class fighter here, but there were also those that were disparaging the 109. They didn't think it was as good as it turned out to be. And if you were a Hurricane pilot or a Spitfire pilot, you knew how well that aircraft could be.
17: So Spitfires and Hurricanes were bomber destroyers. They weren't counter-air, you know, air superiority fighters. That's not what they were designed for. They ended up being used for that. It's not what they were designed for.
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0: It was a hell of a bang and crash, and the cockpit got an awful mess. And I found the aircraft was suddenly nosing downwards, heading towards the sea, which was a long way away. It was about, I was about 16,000 feet or something at the time. It was a long way away. But it was going down fairly rapidly. And I thought, God, I'd better start preparing to ditch. And I undid my belt and the straps that lock you in, and started to think about getting my feet up out of off the pedals and into a place where I could lever myself out into the sea. But when I got down to about 8,000 feet or something like that, I suddenly found to my surprise that the aircraft was beginning to come out of its dive. And the German chap had got pushed off home, I think, probably to tea or something. And so I started to pull it out, ease it out, and I was only about 3 or 4 miles off the coast by then. And so I eased it back and made for West Hampton airfield, my airfield.
1: The Luftwaffe's reputation in the early days of the Second World War was formidable. Their fighter pilots had flown in the Condor Legion in Spain in 1936 and gained invaluable combat experience. The 109's fighting tactics had been developed and honed by the time of the Battle of Britain. Aware that it took just 4 seconds for an aircraft to be shot down, the German pilots were constantly on their guard, covering every possible angle of attack.
2: Most of our attacks, in order to hit the enemy, were executed from the rear. That is, you had to get behind your enemy, get between 150 yards to 100 yards, 150 yards to 200 yards. And by the time you were shooting at the enemy, who was shooting back at you, of course, from the bomber, and you're always being shot at from behind by enemy fighters who were attacking you whilst you were attacking them. So you were assailed from all sides, so to speak. And also, our 8 machine guns only had ammunition for 14 seconds, 15 seconds. We used to carry 300 rounds per gun. And it gave you 14.7 seconds of fire. So it didn't give you much opportunity to shoot a lot at down, particularly when you sometimes had to hit it with 100, 150 bullets in order to make an impression on it.
1: The RAF's tactics and use of equipment was given a badly needed shot in the arm by the arrival on the front line of Polish and Czech pilots, who had already pitted their wits against the Luftwaffe attack squadrons. The Poles, having flown cannon-armed aircraft, were quick to spot the weakness of the Hurricane's Browning .303s and quickly came up with their own solution.
3: They got their aircraft at Northolt. The first thing they did was they broke the rules, slightly cavalier Polish way. The RAF pattern was for the 8 machine guns to be aligned so that they would throw a spread of shot 12 square yards at 400 yards. Basically, the philosophy was like shooting pheasants. If you get a number of little bits in the air, with a bit of luck, one of them will hit something important. The first thing they did was recalibrate the guns. They focused on a point 150 yards in head, at which point the 303 machine gun bullets, not that effective otherwise, begin to have the power of a cannon.
2: I encountered my first Germans the beginning of July with no experience at all. I flew 141 times in 16 weeks. And we were unprepared for war.
1: Whilst the arrival of the Polish and Czech pilots was welcomed by the RAF, the combat-hardened Eastern Europeans found that the Luftwaffe was not their only challenge.
3: The Poles didn't speak English. A few of them spoke French. They also found they had, as Jan Zumbach in 303 describes it, every single pilot's reflex of ours was reversed. For some reason, the British built their planes back to front. Every good Polish pilot knows that if you want to open the throttle, you pull it towards you. Unfortunately, in Britain, it has the opposite effect. Where we had litres, we now have gallons. Where we had metres per hour of climb, suddenly it's feet per minute. Every single thing has been changed. And for good measure, we now find we have folding wheels, which we didn't have on our Polish fighters. And there are one or two unfortunate accidents when the wheels weren't put down quite fast enough.
1: As July waned into August, the Luftwaffe realised the aircraft opposing them in the skies were not their only problem. They redoubled their efforts to destroy British radar and ground control installations. On the 12th of August, the Luftwaffe undertook raids on early warning installations in Sussex, Kent and Ventnor on the Isle of Wight. Their efforts, however, were in vain. The RAF fighter squadrons responded with wave after wave of counterattacks and, in August, finally unleashed the Polish and Czech squadrons for their long-sought-after crack at the enemy.
4: And they were champing at the bit. They were eager. Their hatred of the enemy was deep-rooted. The British were fighting an enemy who had not subjugated their country yet, although they wanted to. The Czechs and the Poles had loved ones, had families, had relatives, had fled everything to come and support the British.
1: Finally, in August 1940, the revenge-hungry Europeans could strike back at the hated Nazis. The weeks leading up to what is now known as Battle of Britain Day, on the 15th of September 1940, saw the culmination of one aerial battle and the onset of another altogether more costly aerial campaign. The Luftwaffe was preparing to throw the kitchen sink at Britain in a bid to break her morale.
5: I suddenly came across two ME-109s and my engine stopped.
3: And he found himself by a Messerschmitt 110, which he shot down, and he said it was unbelievably easy. I'd never had so much power, speed and armament in my hands before.
6: So I pull off and I went in a flat spin. I jump.
7: Yeah.
6: Very late. Didn't have much time.
3: When he got back to Northolt, he was, of course, publicly reprimanded by Squadron Kellett for breaking orders, then publicly congratulated for shooting down the enemy. For them, it was Wispa Ostatni Nadziei, the island of the last hope. If Britain fell, they all knew there would be no going back for anyone ever within their foreseeable lifetimes, and Europe would be given over to Hitler's control.
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3: Europe would be given over to Hitler's control.
13: But if we fail, then the whole world, including the United States, including all that we have known and cared for, will sink into the abyss of a new dark age, made more sinister and perhaps more protracted by the lights of perverted science.
1: But then, just as Britain was threatening to buckle under the sheer weight of the German bombardment, the Luftwaffe made a fatal mistake, turning the focus of its attacks away from the British coastal defences and on to major towns and cities.
4: One of the aspects that the Germans had was this idea of hitting the capital city of a country and so devastating it that you would force capitulation as the population rose to plead with their leaders to give in. They underestimated what London could take and what Britain could take.
14: The nightly siege of London has begun.
7: the city is dressed for battle. Here they come.
14: It happened actually before lunch, round about 11 in the morning. We'd taken off and we'd gone into this head-on attack, and we're just getting within firing range. I don't know whether I'd fired my guns or not, but nevertheless, I heard this terrific bang.
15: Everyone asks about the fear business, and yes, I suppose one was, but one didn't sort of think of the fear part very much more than you did playing a football match at school.
3: One of his colleagues reported that there were enemy fighters climbing to try and get behind them, and they made a climbing attack into a descending enemy, which was the last thing they would have expected.
16: And it was just a general melee with 109s. We were always outnumbered, so which was pretty damn good, because we didn't have to look for a target very far. I got three 109s, and I rammed the fourth one, because in the meantime, when I was getting lined up to get the fourth one, somebody clobbered me from behind. So all of a sudden, I have no air pressure for the guns. So I couldn't fire. I was so close, 50 feet behind him. So I just rammed this son of a bitch and...
6: Yes. And one of them bailed out?
16: Cut off his tail. No, I didn't bail out. I just lost the prop. Huh. We had wooden props at that time. So I just lost the prop, shut off the engine, and I have altitude. And England is spitting distance away, so it was gliding. My body surrounded me.
1: As September the 15th drew to a close, the Luftwaffe realised it had finally met its match. By the day's end, 176 enemy aircraft lay in ruins for the loss of just 25 Allied aircraft. If Britain couldn't be bombed into submission, the Germans now resolved to destroy her supply lines and targeted shipping in the English Channel in the hope of fatally wounding her.
17: So now the Germans are dive-bombing a convoy out at sea. There are 1, 2, 3, 4, 5, 6, 7. There's one going down on its target now. Bomb. No, missed the ships. He hasn't hit a single ship. There are about 10 ships in the convoy, but he hasn't hit a single one. You can hear our own guns going like anything now. There's a fight going on. You can hear the little rattles of machine gun bullets. That was a bomb, as you may imagine. And there's another bomb dropping. Yes, it's dropped. Oh, they missed the convoy. No, they haven't hit the convoy in all this. What? Yes, oh, we just hit a Messerschmitt. Oh, that was beautiful. He's coming right down now. I think definitely that first caught him. Absolute steep dive. Can I just move around so I can watch him a bit more? Here he comes. And he's going flat into the sea, and there he goes. Bam! Oh, boy, I've never seen anything so good as this. The RAF fighters have really got these boys going.
1: But for those in the thick of combat, it was an attritional war in which a split second could mean the difference between life and death.
14: These gunners took away my sump. Smoke poured out. I switched off all my switches, fuel switched off, and I closed the engine as well, because the engine, you know, closed the throttle and everything, because I didn't want to suck petrol in through into the engine, because part of it had gone anyway. And I came down from about, we were at about 18,500 feet when this happened, and I came down. It was just over the place called Caterham, and our aerodrome, Kenley, was just a few miles away as well. And I thought, well, I'd been taught to force land, and I thought, well, I'll go and land at Kenley.
16: And I didn't realise I was wounded. I didn't realise how bad it was. And I was losing blood. And, of course, one doesn't feel pain in combat. So, and I passed out. The last transmission from me was, I'm at Angel 1, 1,000 feet, and the aircraft was well trimmed, so it continued gliding very well. No prop, you know, to hold it back. And smashed three or four utility poles and disintegrated in the process. And that happened 500 yards from the Ramsgate General Hospital in Ramsgate, Kent. They saw it happen. I don't know that. I didn't know that.
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16: Oh, ab-

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0: By mid-September, the Luftwaffe's previous good reserves of aircraft were gone, with over 750 aircraft and crew lost in the month. Trained, available pilots and aircraft made up less than 70% of the requirement for ME-109 squadrons. Heavy fighter bombers were at less than half strength, and spares shortages were adding to the weakness of the German assault. The RAF, meanwhile, had almost 1,300 trained pilots to hand, who were being rested and rotated in frontline action. The British had lost vast numbers of fighter aircraft, but surviving pilots were quickly back with their squadrons, and new aircraft were frequently flying straight from factories in the Midlands to operational stations. Britain was also winning the propaganda war, with the exploits of its gallant fighter aces immortalised in newsreels and romanticised by the press.
1: The term ace was beloved by the press, and they felt that all fighter pilots were dashing aces. And there were aces. Joseph František, a Czech pilot fighting with the Poles, became an ace. An ace was an airman who shot down five enemy aircraft in aerial combat. And yes, the newspapers would headline the aces. They would give you stories of Sailor Milan and Bob Tuck, and on the German side, Adolf Galland. And throughout the war, these aces carried headlines.
2: The amazing exploits of British fighters fill the nation with pride and gratitude. Each day brings its story of daring and gallant action, of which we have tried to give you the picture. Usually, this has been in the form of wrecked bombers, and on another occasion, we showed you shots by camera gun located in a fighter, which recorded the actual destruction of the enemy in the air. Now we're going to describe to you how the results are achieved. The success of our pilots is not just automatic. Their skill and the quality of our aircraft have combined brilliantly to evolve

0: certain successful tactics.
1: We'd built up a system of defence, radar, communications and so on, so that when the battle happened we were far more prepared for what was coming than the Germans were. The Germans thought they could just come over and bomb willy-nilly. They didn't realise that we had all this radar set up. We had a great system of squadron control. So therefore when battle happened, when it started, the RAF were ready for it. That's the first thing. The second thing, I think you had a nucleus of great fighter pilots and the regulars and so on, and some of the auxiliaries, quite skilled pilots and so on, so we're ready for the battle.
2: I think the tension was before the scramble came, when you were just waiting and wondering what was the next move, really.
0: Germany's morning hit in this war takes the form of massed aerial attacks on the defences of London. So this is now a familiar sight and a familiar sound. At regular hours, the Nazi bombers come over, heavily protected by fighters. You can clearly see the Messerschmitts manoeuvring above the bombers. But in spite of the number of Nazi planes, the whole nation has complete confidence in our own fighters, and with good reason.
3: I managed to bail out. I suppose I was about 5,000 or 6,000 feet height when I came down. When I came down, I was over the sea. When I came out of the cloud, I was over the sea, about 500 feet. And my parachute opened at that moment. Now, you don't have to be a brain surgeon to know that it would be less than 3 seconds before I hit the sea if my parachute hadn't opened. So I was that close to... I worked it out afterwards. I didn't work it out at the time.
0: Hurricanes come home. Our fighters land after a brisk but successful encounter with hit-and-run raiders. Here's a typical scene at one of our fighter bases between battles.
4: I think the big thing about it was that I was more scared going into a battle than I was afterwards. When you were committing yourself to something that you didn't know what the outcome was going to be. Afterwards, however hectic it might have been, it was a matter of relief. And I think you unwound more the moment you stopped your engine on the ground. And I've seen many of the very tough pilots there breaking down and crying.
5: By September the 17th, the Luftwaffe losses were mounting as the battle had turned decisively in the Allies' favour. But even then, it would be a few more weeks before the German bombing raids on the RAF bases would cease completely.
0: These are some of the pilots, Canadians, who are daily hurling Spitfire, Hurricane or Defiant into the masses of nuts continue to be sent against us.
6: Come down here!
0: Hitler hopes to gain the mastery of the air. But so long as the British Empire breeds men like these, it is Britain who will gain and hold the mastery. The fighter command has already performed wonders, and at every alarm, it gains fresh glory.
5: In late September 1940, the Luftwaffe made a last huge effort to penetrate Britain's defences. In what were the final 24 hours of their all-out Eagle attacks, they threw every remaining aircraft into the air to try to overwhelm the RAF's fighter squadrons.
7: And the Germans walked right into battle-hardened squadrons, and they were decimated. And the RAF was not supposed to exist. If they believed Beppo Schmidt's intelligence, if they believed, and they did believe, they convinced themselves that the RAF, under Goring's promise of 4 days to defeat the RAF, it ought not to be there. Why were these Hurricanes and Spitfires still reappearing? They were reappearing because the RAF was not defeated.
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6: 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Stay on top of the MLB season with ESPN Radio. 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

0: 200 individual dogfights took place within the first 30 minutes of the raid.
1: The Luftwaffe's last desperate throw of the dice had failed. By early October, Hitler and his high command had lost faith in the aerial assault on Britain and were preparing to turn their attentions eastwards. The deadly aerial bombardment would continue for the rest of the war, but for now, the Battle of Britain was drawing to a close.
2: We could only cover a small part of the British islands, including London. But over London, as an example, we could only stay for 10 minutes to come back to our bases. So this limited range of our fighters in the escort has been perhaps the main point which avoided an effective air offensive against Britain.
1: The surviving pilots of the Battle of Britain went on to excel in the continued conflict, but with many lost on all sides. As the decades passed after the war, both the men and machines faded into history, an echo of the conflict past. However, at the close of the 20th century, there was a revival of interest in the aircraft that had won the Battle of Britain, with some brought back to flying status, and a handful even reunited with their original pilots.
3: This aircraft flew into RAF Northolt for the 75th anniversary of the Battle of Britain. And my father was, of course, invited to get back into his old cockpit, which he did. He
4: climbed in, sat down there
3: effortlessly. The rest of us found it quite difficult when we tried, but all the muscle memory was still there. Sat down there, and because it had just been flown up by Charlie Brown, who was wearing period kit from the Goodwood Festival, the leather flying helmet was on the joystick, which is where Charlie Brown would have properly left it. And my father was just in instinctive mode, without thinking, because this is what he always did. He picked it up and put it on. And the flying helmet hid his white hair. He turned and every camera clicked. And printed in black and white, you really have to work hard to guess the date of the photograph. And if there'd been a starter trolley there, you know, he'd have been off like a shot. I mean, unstoppable. Runway, aircraft, what more do I need? As he sat in that cockpit again, with the smells coming back, his working environment, his office, he closed the door, pulled the hood, and I watched 60 years drop off him in a moment. He was deeply moved. He loved being back in the aircraft. In fact, on almost any possible occasion when he was offered the opportunity, he was in there like a shot.
5: It's absolutely wonderful. This is one of the nicest birds to fly.
6: There was a matron, Nurse Maguire, and Nurse Maguire was a nurse in World War I, and she had seen some incredibly mutilated people who survived and did well. So every day she made a round of the morgue to see who was still breathing. Well, I was. I don't remember that, but apparently I was. So she went to the surgeon and said, "Well, is that boy over there? I think he needs to be taken up." So they took me up, patched me up. I don't remember any of that. I'm more dead than alive. Why bother?
7: They didn't bother to check out your pulse or
6: anything? No. This was not in the book. Military medicine is really quite cruel because the lighter wounded people are the first to be attended to. Heavily wounded are left to die unless they survive.
7: Which you did.
6: Which I did.
7: Good Lord.
6: So,
7: so how long were you convalescing for?
6: Oh God, I don't even want to. But I just knew I had to get back on flying status.
8: Let us therefore brace ourselves to our duties, and so bear ourselves that if the British Empire and its Commonwealth last for 1,000 years, men will still say, This was their finest hour.

0: The Stuarts, A Bloody Reign, is an evocation of the extraordinary era when these four Stuart kings lived through turbulent times. Catholic versus Protestant. Parliament against King. The English Civil War. Europe torn apart by religious conflict. The plague, the Great Fire of London. And finally, a Catholic king fled his country and his throne. Charles II finally came to the throne after years in exile following the execution of his father, Charles I, who had struggled to be the king that everyone longed for. The restoration would bring unity and glamour back to the country. The people worn out by the austerity of Cromwell and the parliamentarian era, and they ecstatically welcomed the new king.
1: People always say, oh gosh, Charles, he was so relaxed, you know, just interested in a luxurious life. But there was one part of him that was unforgiving, and that was his attitude towards those who had been involved in the death of his father.
2: I've always thought that the key to understanding Charles II's reign is he spends 11 years just desperately wanting to be king. So once he becomes king, he doesn't want to do anything.
3: In the reign of Charles II, you have the birth of modern times. Clever people who were literally rebuilding England. And then the fire in London, which enabled London to be rebuilt. It must have been so exciting by the time you got to about 1700 to look around and find yourself in this spanking new city.
0: In this series, we're examining the reigns of the Stuart kings through the lives of the Wynne family here at Gwydir Castle in North Wales. The Wynnes had flourished during the reign of King James I and his son, King Charles I. Sir John Wynne, the patriarch of the family, had been knighted and honoured with a baronetcy. His son, Sir Richard Wynne, was a friend of King Charles I and had been appointed first gentleman of the bedchamber, as well as treasurer to the new queen, Henrietta Maria. But now, the situation had reached an all-time low for both the Stuarts and the Wynnes.

0: King Charles I was executed on the 30th of January, 1649. The Royalists had lost the Civil War. The reign of the Stuarts appeared over. The entire system of monarchy appeared over. In its place was now the Commonwealth, a new system of government where England, Scotland, Wales and Ireland were ruled over by Oliver Cromwell, the Lord Protector.
1: The hero of the new model army is Oliver Cromwell, and he had a spectacular career. From the minute he gets into Parliament, as the poorest man to make it to Parliament in 1640, he is a dynamo. I mean, he's a man totally committed to godly reformation, completely convinced of the fact that God has called him to some great cause. And he just rises from being a captain in 1642 and then becomes the Lieutenant General and the head of the cavalry for the new model army. Eventually, of course, the head of the whole army, leading unparalleled the successful and brutal campaigns in Ireland and Scotland.
0: After the execution of Charles I, his wife, Henrietta Maria, had to escape and found refuge in the French court. His son, Charles, attempted to muster forces in France and the Netherlands.
2: They became royal prey. They were pursued out of the country. Henrietta Maria fled in a ship from the southwest to France under gunfire from Parliament. The future James II, as a young boy, managed to escape from Sion House in Middlesex, dressed as a girl, and was spirited away to the Netherlands. And there was a little Princess Elizabeth who sadly sort of faded away and died in Carisbrooke Castle in the Isle of Wight. Between 1646 and 51, the future Charles II endures a really humiliating exile. The story is that nobody dared tell Charles II that his father had been executed, and they didn't know what to do. So one of the senior courtiers went in to see Charles II, and instead of saying, "Your Royal Highness," which would have been his title as prince, bowed and said, "Your Majesty," meaning you are now the king. And Charles took a moment to understand it, but when he did, it was an absolute body blow.
0: The Wynne family at Gwydir Castle were deeply affected by the execution of Charles I. Sir Richard Wynne had lost both his king and his seat at Parliament, as he'd been expelled by the Pride's Purge of 1648, orchestrated by Oliver Cromwell. Sir Richard was heartbroken. He would never recover, and he died just a few months after King Charles was beheaded. Succeeding Sir Richard as the new head of the Wynne family would be his younger brother, Sir Owen Wynne. Owen was a very different character, bookish, endlessly intrigued by the possibilities of alchemy.
3: It wasn't easy for poor old Sir Owen Wynne. He was the third son, and he was the more bookish one. He wasn't the sort of glamorous courtier as his brother Richard had been. And so he was given all the kind of difficult jobs. He had to look after the estate for his brother. His brother gave him an allowance to do so. And he was at the brunt of it here during the Civil War. He and, of course, Lady Grace, his wife. So it can't have been easy during the Civil War, having all of this going on, being twice sacked, being seriously squeezed in terms of finances.
0: Sir Owen had to be especially careful under this new Commonwealth. The Wynne family had been close to the deposed Royal House of Stuart, and there was a very real threat that the Wynne estate could be seized by force at any moment, just like royalist families up and down the country. Following the end of the English Civil War and the battles that occurred across Wales, Scotland and Ireland, known as the War of the Three Kingdoms, Oliver Cromwell had firmly established his grip on power. He'd been sworn in as Lord Protector in 1653 and drastically altered the cultural landscape of the country. Theatre was outlawed, celebration of Christmas and Easter was banned.
1: For quite a lot of the 1650s, Oliver Cromwell is ruling England as Lord Protector, refusing to take the title of king, but very much like a king. And his policy of promoting religious liberty, you know, does benefit a lot of people, including, of course, former Anglicans and even Catholics, who have a much easier time under Cromwell than they had under any of the Stuarts. If Cromwell had lived beyond his 60th birthday, the real possibility that the Stuart option might have faded away.
0: In 1658, Oliver Cromwell fell ill and died, and was succeeded by his son, Richard Cromwell. But Richard lacked any real authority, because if the position of Lord Protector could be inherited, so how was that any different from the monarchy? A power vacuum was developing, and the Booth Rebellion was one of several attempts to fill it. Sir George Booth was a former member of Parliament who organised an uprising against Richard Cromwell in 1659. Joining him in his efforts would be another former member of Parliament, Sir Thomas Middleton, and Middleton's son-in-law, Sir Richard Wynne the Younger, son of Sir Owen.
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0: the younger, son of Sir Owen.
1: The Booth Rebellion had been planned in the regions near Gwydir Castle, North Wales, and the northwest of England. The forces assembled were able to take the important city of Chester. But although Cromwell's power was undoubtedly failing and the Commonwealth was weak, Booth Rebellion was still put down. Booth himself managed to escape capture dressed as a woman. But Sir Richard Wynne was not quite so fortunate.
2: When Booth's revolt happens in 1659, it is Sir Thomas Middleton and Sir Richard Wynne. They are rising North Wales at the same time as George Booth is rising Cheshire. It was supposed to happen all over Britain. But the problem is, these were the only two areas that did rise, so the full weight of the New Model Army under General Lambert were there waiting for them, and they didn't stand a chance, as you can imagine. Sir Richard Wynne is caught in the fallout of that, obviously. He's one of the casualties of being mopped up, and he's dragged off to Carnarvon Castle, where he's a prisoner.
3: I would have had you in the dungeon.
4: Mother, I did not think to see you. My keeper permits me no letters.
3: I've met the colonel.
4: He's a villain, is he not?
3: I found him amenable.
4: He's Parliament's creature.
3: Courtesy will loosen a door rather than spite, Richard. And a ready purse is more persuasive still. I think he will see you released. His expectation was to be courted.
4: I'm in no mood for wooing.
3: Perhaps you were enjoying your little game too much.
4: There was a time to end this tyranny under which we live, Mother. If General Monk had joined
3: us. But he did not. He waited to see how the die would fall. Parliament and the army are in dispute. Our king may return, and our prayers rest upon that hope. But some new Lord Protector may rise in Cromwell's place. We have weathered this long darkness, estate and family intact. But you do not throw away your winter garb at the first bud of spring. Snows may return as quickly as they are banished. You were of no use to me here. Recall the habits of a courting youth and practice them upon the colonel. My purse will do the rest.
1: The failure of the Booth Rebellion, a terrible blow to Sir Richard Wynne the Younger and all royalists across the country. Even in its weakened state, Cromwell's Commonwealth had somehow hung on. But their disappointment wouldn't last for long. Across the English Channel, King Charles I's son and heir was patiently waiting in exile. Within a year, he'd be summoned back to London, and a new Stuart king would be back on the throne. The Booth Rebellion of 1659 had failed to bring down the Commonwealth, but it hadn't been totally in vain. The actions of Sir George Booth, Sir Thomas Middleton, and Sir Richard Wynne the Younger had inspired another key figure of the era, George Monk, Governor of Scotland. Monk was a man of floating allegiance. At one point, he considered defending Richard Cromwell. Later, he thought of joining Booth's rebellion. But now, in 1660, he was launching his own uprising. He led his army of loyal soldiers down from Scotland to London, and no one could stop him. He became the most powerful man in the country. But Monk was not in the mould of Oliver Cromwell. There would be no new Lord Protector. He made overtures to the Stuart family in exile. They were the only ones who could offer the country the stability it so desperately needed.
5: General Monk realised that the mood in the country was fed up with Cromwell, fed up with the rule of the major generals. The army had stopped being on the side of the revolution. The army was reverting to the king. And once that happened, there was no hope of keeping Richard Cromwell. He didn't have any of his father's bullying strength. He was a quieter man. And anyway, there's something absurd if you've given up the concept of monarchy, thinking that there should be a hereditary protectorate.
2: Even though the Great Rising didn't happen and it was put down, nevertheless, all eyes were on it. And at that moment, George Monk makes his move. And he could have been king, of course, and in fact the throne was offered to him tentatively in that in the way of him becoming the inheritor of the protectorship. But wisely, he decided, no, it's much better to be the kingmaker than the king. So he is the grand choreographer who brings Charles back, or enables Charles to come back.
6: Of course, Charles doesn't actually win back the throne. It's Parliament and the Commonwealth that lose it. They haven't got somebody to succeed Oliver Cromwell, who has the substance or the respect of both Parliament and the army to take his place. So it's really because of Oliver Cromwell's death and the inability of anyone following him to grab that power that eventually the English resort to a default and think, well, we'll have a king back then.
1: Charles had spent most of his exile in the Dutch city of Breda, and on the 4th of April 1660, he issued the Declaration of Breda, promising a general pardon for crimes committed during the Civil War, recognition of property rights, religious toleration, and payment of army wage arrears. 4 days later, the Parliament in London proclaimed Charles King. At once, the young exile made preparations in Europe to return home.
6: Charles II and his advisers, they were convinced that if there were conditions, they were going to be very onerous, and they'd be probably close to what Charles I had turned down before his trial and execution. But actually, the English Parliament had turned around on its head in just 2 months in early 1660.
7: Although he has promised everything will be settled by Parliament, he is returned unconditionally. I mean, Parliament passes a declaration that he has been king since the moment of the death of his father of royal memory. So they say, come back unconditionally, but thank you for your promise that you will accept any settlement we make on the most neuralgic terms.
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10: 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Two, when it's time, just say, play Hot Mics on TuneIn. 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
7: Neuralgic terms.
1: Charles landed at Dover on May the 25th. He made his way to London, which he reached 4 days later. He had deliberately timed it, for he'd re-enter the city on his birthday. He was exactly 30 years old. The people of London were lining the streets. The crowds were so thick that it took 7 hours to cross the still familiar city. Perhaps some of them had been there that cold January morning, more than a decade earlier, when the king's father had been beheaded in Whitehall. Now they were cheering the return of the Stuarts. Charles II had come home to claim his crown.
11: So great a multitude.
4: And in so merry a spirit too. Holding the king's picture aloft that was near a hanging matter but weeks ago. It must be all of London.
11: We shall know of his coming from the crowd.
4: They line the streets like this from Dover to Whitehall. In all the years of Cromwell, did you ever see such a thing?
11: No. Nor can I remember when last we two had an afternoon of leisure such as this.
4: He will be a fine king, I'm sure of it.
1: Despite the general pardon offered by Charles in his declaration at Breda, not every crime was forgotten. 50 people were deliberately excluded from Charles's acts of forgiveness. 9 men who'd signed his father's death warrant were executed. The identity of the executioner who actually carried out the beheading of King Charles I is still a mystery to this day. As for Oliver Cromwell, the man who usurped Charles's father, even after death, he would be held accountable. As would the judge who oversaw Charles's trial, John Bradshaw, and Henry Ireton, who'd signed the king's death warrant. The three of them were removed from their graves and hung up for the crowds to witness before they were all decapitated and their heads placed on spikes.
6: There was one part of him that was unforgiving, and that was his attitude towards those who had been involved in the death of his father. And that's the 59 men who signed the death warrant, and another 20 or so who were either legal officers in the court case or on the scaffold at the execution. And Charles's hatred for them never ended.
7: The people he most blames for his father's death, their heads were cut off and their bodies thrown into a lime pit, and the heads stuck on spikes on the Palace of Westminster.
6: I think he just adored his father and couldn't believe that these people could expect any sort of sympathy at all. And there was also an underlying point, too, that if he had been soft with them, what would it have said about him as a monarch? So I think that there was a cold part of Charles II, and it was absolutely focused on those who had killed his father.
1: Life would change drastically with the return of the king. Puritan repression was lifted almost at once. A new age of liberty and even debauchery took hold. Amid a dazzling cultural rebirth, poetry and the arts would prosper. Theatres reopened with women appearing on stage for the first time.
0: The sciences flourished as well, with luminaries such as Sir Isaac Newton and Robert Boyle, expanding the horizons of human knowledge.
5: I think there was an enormous mood of optimism when Charles II came back, partly because he did this clever thing. He was prepared to tolerate an awful lot of people who had supported the Civil War. Therefore, because he was a genial person on some levels, and certainly politically very intelligent, he was able to create an atmosphere in which political reconciliation could happen.
7: Charles is very keen to work with as many people who'd work with Cromwell as possible. He wants to see healing and settling. His former enemies were much more likely to send him on his travels again than his former friends. He'd rather disappoint his friends than his enemies, because his aim is not to have to go away again.
1: Charles himself will be the founder of the Royal Observatory, which you can see here in this painting from its earliest days. He had an interest in the burgeoning field of natural sciences, and he would grant a charter to the Royal Society.

0: Sir Owen Wynne would not get to see much of the Restoration. He died in the same year as King Charles II was crowned. The period that Sir Owen Wynne had lived under so cautiously in the last years of his life was now called the Interregnum. Sir Owen's son, Sir Richard Wynne the Younger, freshly released from Carnarvon Castle, inherited the Wynne estate. Sir Richard Wynne's uncle had been such a key figure in the court of Charles I. There was no reason to believe that the Wynne family would not prosper once again, now that the Stuarts were back. King Charles II was finally on the throne, and he needed a queen. During the reign of King Charles I, there'd been negotiations with the royal family of Portugal for the hand of Catherine of Braganza. This arrangement had been put on permanent hold thanks to Oliver Cromwell, but it was brought back to life following the Restoration. King Charles II married Catherine of Braganza in 1662, and a nation of tea drinkers was born. Catherine brought over the custom of tea drinking from Portugal, and it quickly became popular amongst the aristocracy in the reign of King Charles II. Sir Richard Wynne the Younger would be a key part of this restored royal court, taking up the position of Chamberlain to Charles's new queen. A delighted nation dubbed the new king the Merry Monarch. But just like his father, Charles had married a Catholic, and the religious difficulties that had so blighted the past did not simply disappear. However, there were far more pressing problems just around the corner. The worst outbreak of plague since the Black Death and the Great Fire of London.
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0: Your fire was dying.
1: Lady Grace, let me summon the maid.
0: I have brought it back to life.
1: It is quite all right.
0: I can manage a fire. Sit. I thought I heard the footpost not long ago. Yet I know that cannot be. I forbade the London post from approaching our gates, and none would be so disrespectful as to disobey my wishes.
1: Do not blame the poor man.
0: No, I do not. You commanded him and he obeyed as he should.
1: I had not heard from Richard in so very long.
0: He lives then. The existence of the letter was all you needed to know that.
1: I fear it is very bad this time.
0: I remember the plague in 1625. I was younger than you, not long married. Old Sir John kept carts of London cloth outside for days at a time, happier as he was to see his finest purchases ruined than risk plague within our walls. It must be destroyed.
1: It is one letter.
0: Let us pass through what hands and what parts of the country we know not. Every moment it is in this house, the danger deepens. I will have it removed from you if I must.

0: In 1665, the Great Plague of London hit the city. There had been large outbreaks throughout the 17th century, particularly in 1625 and 1636, but nothing as bad as this. It would be the last major outbreak of the disease to occur in England. A quarter of the population of the capital died in little over a year.
1: Plague had been something they'd all lived with forever. It's something that they were pretty wised up to, and there are accounts of bolts of cloth, for example, being sent up from London, which would be kept outside the gates of Gwydir for up to 2 weeks. So the carters would not be allowed into the great court. They'd be kept outside by the porter, and they would observe for 2 weeks. They knew that one thing was certain: if you have an infected cargo that came into somewhere like Gwydir, the house would get it.
0: King Charles II and the family escaped to Salisbury, and England's Parliament relocated to Oxford. By the spring of 1666, the outbreak had died down, and it was deemed safe for the Stuarts to return to London. But just as life was returning to normal, yet another disaster unfolded. The Great Fire of London broke out on the 2nd of September 1666. What began in a Pudding Lane bakery spread out of control and burned for 3 days straight. The fires gutted the medieval heart of the city, and the ancient St. Paul's Cathedral was utterly destroyed. Fears abounded that the fire was a foreign plot, and King Charles II worried that the entire city might fall into anarchy. England was at war with the Netherlands at the time. The Dutch saw the fire as a divine retribution for the actions of the English Navy and Rear Admiral Robert Holmes, who'd set the town of West Chelishing ablaze in what became known as Holmes's Bonfire.
2: The disasters that befell Charles, the hammer blow of the plague, the fire, the wars with the Dutch. Meanwhile, the people of England were predominantly in favour of the Dutch, so he was out of kilter with the political feeling of his parliament for a lot of his reign. These were terrible things because the mentality of the time was somehow that the monarch was responsible for life, for everyday life.
0: King Charles II was facing battles on all fronts, just like the Stuart kings who'd come before him. His capital burned to the ground, the economy in the doldrums. The only reason why he'd gone to war in the first place was to try to help the economy. The Dutch Republic was in the midst of its golden age, lucrative trade routes across the globe. Charles's younger brother James had suggested they seize lucrative colonial possessions from the Dutch, disrupt their trading dominance. Charles agreed. He was keen for a popular war to boost his standing. The war was not a success. The Netherlands may have been a smaller nation, but it had a far superior navy and much more money. Disasters such as the Great Fire of London further sapped England's ability to prosecute the war.

0: By 1667, the Dutch controlled much of the waters around the south of England. They'd secured pivotal European alliances, and that June, they staged a devastatingly bold naval assault dubbed the Raid on the Medway. They attacked the English fleet at anchor in the mouth of the Thames. Many ships were destroyed, and it remains one of the greatest disasters in the history of the Royal Navy. Charles, crushed, had to sue for peace.
1: The Royal Oak burned, the Loyal London and the Royal James too. The flagship carried off without a single shot fired in her defence.
2: I thought the Dutch are much lesser power than England.
1: We are the more numerous, but they are richer, and they have directed their wealth with far greater wisdom. Since the last war, they've rebuilt their navy and plain made expert study of river navigation and warfare. And what have we done? Beggared our garrisons with masks and courtly merriments. I have no place there.
2: Then be done with London. Go not there again.
1: The pride and pomp and luxury. All the jails of England hold no more cunning a collection of thieves than court. They never leave off robbing His Majesty. Even his dogs are target for pilfering. It was thought the Dutch could not even set out a fleet this year. It will have to be peace, or the kingdom whole may be undone.
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0: The treaty ending the war was signed in 1667 in the town of Breda, where Charles had made his famous declaration that allowed him to return to the English throne several years earlier. Charles was humiliated, but it did at least bring the war to an end and allow London to be rebuilt. Charles encouraged the greatest architects to come forward with radical plans for the city. Had these been realised, London today would be a completely different place. But in the end, practicalities, money, meant most of the city was rebuilt on the same plan as before. But the buildings themselves were much changed. Here, the genius of Sir Christopher Wren did have the opportunity to shine, and his designs remain some of the most famous in the London skyline.
5: Because there was a sense of a new beginning, but a new beginning not out of total novelty, but out of something that was old. All sorts of exciting things happened during the Restoration, and then as it unfolded, the full reign of Charles II, the birth of the Royal Society, figures like Boyle, figures like Christopher Wren, clever people who were scientists, who were architects, who were literally rebuilding England. And then the rather good luck, as it happened, of the fire, which enabled London to be rebuilt, and gloriously rebuilt. It must have been so exciting to look around and find yourself in this spanking new city with so many absolutely mind-bogglingly beautiful buildings all around you, on a River Thames which was crammed with ships, commerce, entertainment, theatres. It really was bliss to be alive, I think, in the reign of Charles II.
0: As King Charles arranged for his city to be rebuilt, he was also building up the forces for another battle with the Dutch Republic that had so humiliated him. In secret, a new alliance was forged with Louis XIV of France. Together, they take on the Dutch. In

0: Charles had been humiliated by a loss to the Dutch Republic 3 years earlier. He was determined to gain revenge by joining forces with France to conquer the Dutch. But one of the provisos of the pact was that Charles would convert to Catholicism. Charles was playing with fire.
1: Perhaps the thing which historians are most divided about over Charles II is what on earth he was doing in the Treaty of Dover when he told Louis XIV that he would become a Catholic if Louis would give him the men, the money and the troops to make good his claim. Now, there are plenty of people who think that he's being too clever by half, that he's simply using this as a device to get Louis to leave him and give him other things. I've always been inclined to think that Charles always yearns to become a Catholic, that for most of his reign he can see that it will be very dangerous, that it will cause a huge amount of political reaction. But there's a point around then, and when, you know, he's under such pressure from his Catholic wife, his Catholic mistress, and there's just a moment at which he thinks everywhere in Europe where monarchy is strong, Catholicism is strong. Catholics have been the people who have been my most loyal supporters. But for the Catholics, I would not have escaped after the Battle of Worcester. It was the Catholics who risked their lives to hide me, get me out of the country. And it's just possible that he went through a moment when he thought, I wonder if I can get away with becoming a Catholic.
0: England was still fiercely divided by religion. A Catholic king would rip open old wounds. In March 1672, Charles made the first moves towards fulfilling part of the secret deal with King Louis XIV of France by making the Royal Declaration of Indulgence. It promised religious toleration for all, including Catholics, and seemed to be a first step towards some kind of reconciliation between England and Rome, following the great break of Henry VIII's reign.
2: You seek stained glass for the new chapel.
3: I shall not ask how you came by such intelligence, lest you implicate the walls and doors of my chamber.
2: I had thought it an art lost in this country.
3: There are men in Paris who preserve the skill.
2: Why not Rome?
3: The king has declared indulgence on matters of religion.
2: And Parliament?
3: I care not.
2: Is his declaration even legal?
3: I care not. I have an image in my mind, Mother. The chapel shall not be complete without it. It is a cross. A fine cross. I must have it.
2: It was working too long of a day that took your father ill.
3: It is not that.
2: Yes, you must.
3: Mother, it is not that.
2: We shall consult physicians.
3: I have. The outward applications having proved unsuccessful, they now prescribe inward medicines.
2: And what course do they predict?
3: I must have that glass, Mother.
4: After the Declaration of Indulgence, things become obviously much easier for not just Catholics, but crypto-Catholics. We don't know precisely where Sir Richard Wynne the Younger stood on this, but we know that he's the Chamberlain of Queen Catherine of Braganza, and we know that he's trying to get a stained glass cross for the new chapel he's building in 1673-4. If you look at the chapel, you would think it was a Catholic chapel, actually.
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0: In April 1672, just a month after the Royal Declaration of Indulgence, England and France declared war on the Netherlands. It did not go according to plan. The money promised by France to Charles was not enough to cover the military expenses. The king was forced to recall Parliament, and it contained many members who were fiercely opposed to the Royal Declaration. They deemed it far too generous to Catholics, and they now had the king in a bind. Parliament refused to fund the war until the declaration was withdrawn. Charles had to comply. But worse was to come for the king. The details of his secret pact with Louis XIV were leaked. The public was furious. Charles quickly realised that to defend his own position, he had to pull out of the alliance with France, end the war with the Netherlands. In early 1674, the Treaty of Westminster was signed, which brought peace between England and the Netherlands. The war had achieved precisely nothing.
1: Fortunately, the full details of what he'd agreed to never did come out, but it clearly helps to build a climate of anxiety in the 1670s about whether there is a drift back towards Catholic monarchy.
2: There was still a lot of political tensions and the constant question of if Charles couldn't produce a legitimate heir with Catherine of Braganza, who was going to succeed? And then the realisation that his brother, James, Duke of York, was a Roman Catholic, it led to a flaring up of intense anti-Catholic feeling. And part of that was driven by a wish to make sure that James could not become the future King of England. So all in all, I think Charles II would have preferred a much quieter time than he was handed.

0: 1674 also saw the death of Sir Richard Wynne the Younger. He'd been a Member of Parliament for a total of 20 years, both before and after the interregnum. Without any male heirs, the Wynne estate passed to his daughter Mary, but his title of baronet would be given to his cousin, John Wynne. The strength of the Wynne family seemed to be dissipating. Charles II had returned to England, and so many across the country had had such high hopes. But his reign was turning out to be a disappointment. Just like the Wynnes, the Stuarts were losing power. Despite having many children with his numerous mistresses, King Charles had no legitimate heirs with his wife, Catherine of Braganza, nor would any be born in the remaining 11 years of his life. The heir apparent throughout was his younger brother James. Many suspected that James was a Catholic. They were right. In fact, Charles II himself converted to the Catholic religion on his deathbed.
1: He became incredibly ill in February 1685, very, very quickly, and suddenly he had a massive seizure. And then, poor man, he was handed over to the combined ignorance of the royal physicians, who did not know what to do. And they took a view that the best thing they could do was stimulate him and get his whole energy pulsing through him, I suppose. So they shaved off his hair and applied white-hot glass to his scalp. They put a sort of acid in his nostrils. They pumped him full of laxatives and enemas. And they gave him tonics of ground-up man's skull and put poultices of pigeon droppings on his feet. And although occasionally, bizarrely, he seemed to be getting better, the general flow was towards death. And one of his mistresses, Louise de Kerouac, took James, Duke of York, the king's brother, aside and said, "Look, please don't tell anyone I've said this, but his one wish has always been that he dies a Catholic."
2: The evidence that Charles II converted on his deathbed is, in the end, the testimony of the tiny number of people who are witnesses to it. It is very widely accepted that it was so. The man who is supposed to have received him into the church was someone who had helped him during his escape after Worcester in 1651 and had been, in that sense, someone he trusted for many years. And for me, at any rate, it is the logical outcome.
1: Out of the shadows, James brings a man called Father Huddleston, who had helped Charles survive during his 6 weeks on the run after the Battle of Worcester. And James utters the immortal line of, "Sire, I bring you now a man who once saved your life, and now he'll save your soul." And Huddleston sits with the king and takes him through the various processes to bring him to Catholicism, including what I'd imagine was rather a long confession by Charles. And he dies the following day, having just reconnected briefly with the 6 weeks in his life of which he was most proud, when he had shown himself to be brave and resilient.
0: If anyone thought that the controversial issue of religious tolerance had gone away, they were mistaken. The reign of James II would bring with it another crisis in England and another war. In the next episode of The Stuarts, A Bloody Reign, we see how the committed Catholic James II ascends to the throne of England, succeeding his brother. What had seemed an impossibility decades earlier was now a reality. The religious tensions across the British Isles reached fever pitch, and they would test the loyalties of the Wynne family at Gwydir Castle in their relationship with the House of Stuart. All across the country, plans were made to usurp the Catholic king, but the real danger lay very close to home. James's own daughter Mary and her husband, the Protestant William of Orange of the Dutch Republic, were the greatest threat of all. This would spell the end of the House of Stuart and the beginning of the glorious revolution.

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0: During the course of the Second World War, the number of Allies taken prisoner swelled. Those who had been surrounded by the enemy, overrun, shot down, or even sunk, would suffer the further indignity of capture and surrender.
1: In the end, there was only five of us were able to surrender. We got up and we gave ourselves up.
2: It was really a shock, which we'd never recovered from for a long time.
0: The prisoners were herded into camps along the eastern borders. Some of them would be behind wire for 5 years.
2: There must be several hundred of us, all nationalities, British, Indian, American, all kinds.
3: And of course we'll say, what are we put here for? Why, what, what's... them calling through the wire to the others, what's all this about? Nobody knew.
0: By Christmas 1944, the Allies tightened their grip. But instead of liberation, 300,000 prisoners of war would face a grim, unforeseen ordeal. But first, they would have to survive the harsh circumstances of captivity.

0: With German military efficiency, the prisoners were swiftly moved to POW camps scattered across Germany. On arrival, they were processed and formally entered into the Wehrmacht records. At the start of the war, Germany had 31 prisoner of war camps, a figure dramatically increasing to 248 as the war progressed. Most were along the east side of Germany, on the borders of Poland. 134 housed British and American prisoners. Stalag 8B was one of the largest camps and housed a mixture of armed forces and air crew.
1: Eventually, we landed at Stalag 8B in Lambsdorff, or Bystrzyca in Poland.
2: It was a camp arranged rather like, imagine a noughts and crosses grid with nine rectangles.
3: There's a road down the middle. The Polish were on the right-hand side and we were on the left-hand side. And the Poles were marvellous to us. They threw food over and that and helped us all they possibly could.
4: All these huts were around. While the bottom half of the camp, they were building a bigger accommodation, and it was all built on stilts to avoid tunnelling.
5: We saw, almost like a dream, soldiers marching towards us. We thought, who the heck are these? Anyway, as they came to us, we realised they were British from the camp we were going into. They were shouting, is there anybody from such a regiment, anybody from such a place? Not, you know, find you in the camp, you know. And so that had a wonderful effect on us.
6: We went in sort of the perimeter gate and then we were documented. Took all your particulars and your photo taken.
4: There were security officers running around, Germans and all Americans. They were all German Americans who'd returned home to protect the fatherland, acting as interpreters.
5: I was very surprised when I saw this document. It included my mother's maiden name. I thought, what the devil's that got to do with it? And then I spoke only a short time ago to someone who was a Slovakian. And he said, did you realise that they might have thought your mother was Jewish?
0: With rumours circulating about extermination camps, some prisoners began to fear for their own lives.
7: We went to a place with a high chimney and we'd heard rumours about the death camps. We went in, but all it was a delousing place, and they stripped us off and deloused the clothes in a steamer, and we had to walk through a sheep dip, disinfected sheep dip.
5: Had our head shaved and all sort of thing when we first went into the camp, disinfected, all our uniform, all our clothes taken from us, disinfected, and so we were all sitting there naked for about an hour, a couple of hours.
8: Our camp was in Marienburg in East Prussia, and we were given Dutch clogs and pieces of sort of square material. They call them fusslaven, and old Polish uniforms. Some were even had blood stains on them. So we looked a bit of a mess.
9: There were older prisoners there, as we called them, from Dunkirk and from Crete and from North Africa and so on. And, of course, we had nothing other than what we stood up in. We didn't have any fighting iron, knife, fork, spoon, that sort of thing. So they said, right, come with us. You two come with me, and you go with him, and so on. And they took us back to their bunks and said, you know, I've got two knives here. You have a knife, and here's a comb for you. And they dug out bits of equipment that for us like that.
0: Having arrived in camp, they now had to settle in what comforts they could find. General conveniences like washing and going to the bathroom were pretty crude. They had to make of it the best they could.
2: The worst aspect of that life was the latrines, I think, which were across a parade square.
10: The latrines were a stick driven in the ground and a long pole in between. And if you wanted to go to the toilet, you sat on this long pole which was bending up and down. And it'd be funny to see half a dozen people sitting on this there going to the toilet on this bendy pole.
5: The trains were a wooden structure, if you like, a large wooden latrine with 40 holes in it. No privacy of any kind, just 40 holes in the woodwork. You just went there and did what you had to do and you came out.
11: And it all goes down into this sump, but in July it begins to pong a bit if it's not emptied.
2: And a Russian prisoner of war with a barrel cart and a hand pump came along every day and pumped out and took it across the moorland and spilt it all over the moorland, but I can't remember any particular vigorous growth from the fertilizing.
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0: loose from the fertilizing.
1: One day it got so bad there was an explosion, it had blown up the latrine. And I was watching a football match and we all got camouflaged to some extent. And the roofs of the huts near this were covered. And my recollection of this poor bloke staggering, completely naked, out of the wreckage of this thing, covered. And nobody wanted to get near him, bless him.
2: They wanted somebody to run the shower block. Well, I became shower führer for number one block, and a friend of mine was shower führer for number two block. And your job was to heat up the water every morning, and you'd call in the rooms one by one, 16 people at a time, for the showers, to have 3 minutes of hot water once a fortnight.
0: We had a stove in the room. We didn't get very little fuel, so we used to burn the bedboards. And so we finished up with about three bedboards needed sunburn, and they used to collapse all together and go straight the way through and hit the one underneath, you know. It's quite a laugh.
3: You could never say it was hot. You could, in fact, if you hung your clothes on, put a piece of string all the way around this stove and hung your clothes on it, they would dry after an hour or two. But it didn't give out very much heat, but just enough. Just enough to keep us alive, I think.
4: The lack of food in most camps was commonplace. For the POWs, hunger occupied their thoughts and was the high topic of conversation, if not the only topic.
3: We had virtually nothing to eat. The Germans came along once a day with a dustbin full of a thin watery soup, and they ladled out one ladleful to each person. So you had to have a tin yourself to receive it. If you didn't have a tin, you didn't get anything to eat.
5: Usually you had some watery soup at lunchtime, but what we call spud water. They cook the potatoes and you had the water they were cooked in as a soup.
0: It was always a loaf between five and sauerkraut soup, cabbage soup. But after about a year, we started to get Red Cross parcels came through.
6: The first thing we did was open them up and make a cup of tea. Of course, it was marvellous. A lovely cup of tea.
7: Splendid parcels with tins of milk. Klim. We didn't know Klim was milk spelled backwards. Biscuits, hardtack biscuits, jam, meatloaf, tea.
8: And then you do your Red Cross parcel. Like, I think we'd have been dumbass. We'd have been dead if we hadn't the Red Cross parcel.
9: The Red Cross saved our lives. I didn't smoke before the war. And when you're hungry, I started. It did help. But it was a hell of a job to give up afterwards.
2: When we first went into these little huts, we were given one Red Cross parcel for the hut of five people. As time went by, it went up to two. Of course, by rights, according to the Red Cross, we should get a parcel each per week, which we didn't get, until we moved down to the new block. But that then only lasted for about a couple of months, and then that started to go down, because it was really Bomber Command and the Americans who robbed us by blocking up the railway lines. We couldn't get them. And the Germans would pinch them, give them half a chance anyway.
4: Between 1941 and 1942, Red Cross parcels began to decline. Over a period of months, even years, starvation wore the prisoners down psychologically and physically. With what little they received, they bartered or fraternized with others for food and supplies.
10: And you could do a little bit of bartering, you know, and you'd get an egg, or you make her a little loaf of bread, champion, just the job.
11: With the cigarettes and things, you could barter with anything, you see, with watches and things like that, and sometimes we'd make a deal with the guard so that you'd arrange with a civvy to do a deal, you'd notify the guard, and he'd come along at just time, and we'd split the difference.
12: We had a visit from some Germans, officers, because they were big-headed enough to come round to see you, really just to show off. And they would come round asking for complaints. And the very first complaint they got was, we could do with more to eat. And one of them looked round at us and he just smiled and he said, grass is good enough for you people. And that's the gospel truth.
4: From the moment the POW set foot in the camp, the shock of capture began to wear off, and thoughts turned to settling down. But life was not going to be easy. The Germans would make them work for their keep. As the fighting progressed, and to keep the wheels of Germany's war industry turning, the demand for labor increased. Allied POWs were compelled to work for the German war effort. By February 1944, almost 80,000 prisoners were working for the Reich. The type of work largely depended on the location of the camp. For those prisoners in and around the Polish corridor, this consisted of construction, mining, or industrial type work.
13: They sent us out to work on parties. My first job was on the railway job, and we was picking up railway lines by hand, which was all frozen, and they used to stick to your hands, and that was very painful.
14: Somebody said, this is a coal mining district, they're coal mines. And that's where we were headed.
15: I joined the army in Wales to get out of the coal mines, and ended up working in the coal mines for the bloody Germans.
4: Many prisoners were sent to work down coal mines in countries occupied by the Germans. This not only aided the German war effort, but it helped sustain the prison camps. Some of these mines are still in operation today, like this one in Jaworzno, Poland.
8: They marched us to the top of the mine, and these cages landed and put 30 in each, three-decker cages. And shoved us in and down we went. I'd never seen a coal mine in my life. Got on an electric train under there and away you went to Faces.
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0: The Germans cut corners, you know, because they wanted coal, produce coal at all costs. The Polish lives didn't mean nothing to them. They just wanted the coal out from the mines, and they cut corners to speed up the production of the coal. And it made things a bit dangerous, you know.
1: Oh, I suffered with claustrophobic. You know, we were all frightened that something was going to fall in. And we had what they call a Steiger. They was the foreman. They used to go in front of our boys, like, as we went to work, prodding the ceiling of the tunnels. And he might say, stop. And you'd stop and he'd prog, and there'd perhaps be half a hundredweight or a hundredweight of coal come down.
2: Well, I was in on this 4.5 feet high seam, on your knees all day, shoveling onto a belt behind you. Very often there was a huge bang like thunder. All the lights would go out, the air would go bad, and you felt as if you'd got the flu.
1: It was in darkness, and you had to fiddle around and get your flint and light your lamp. It was unnerving.
0: The Poles were bringing out tins of cigarettes and lighting cigarettes. I thought, God, am I smoking in a coal mine? Because down in Wales is strictly forbidden, you know.
3: Despite the horrendous conditions, being on the workforce was a blessing in disguise.
0: It was a good thing to get on a working party, really, to occupy your mind.
4: We got heavy workers' rations while we were working in the coal mine, and the heavy workers' rations consisted of a thick slice of bread, which had mould in it because it was very stale.
5: The great thing about working in the coal mines was each night you had a shower come up, which kept you fairly clean from louse and that sort of thing. It didn't keep you completely free, but it kept you, you know, mostly free.
6: Well, you'd never see daylight in winter. It was dark when you went down, it was dark when you come up.
3: Avoiding the coal mines wasn't easy. If you were fit, you would be put to work. But some found ways to avoid heavy manual labour.
1: Some chaps had their arms broken to avoid going down. They used to get somebody with a bedboard to break their arm.
3: Those prisoners who were unfit to work down the mines didn't avoid work altogether. There were plenty of other tasks found for them above ground. The Germans were determined to extract as much work as possible from the prisoners.
7: We were in tatters, in rags. And as far as the clothing was concerned, I used to go out and work on the roads with my backside showing. And it used to be very embarrassed when they were mostly Polish girls.
8: And they called for volunteers. So I thought, well, I'm doing nothing here, sitting around, just starving. So I decided to volunteer.
3: Of the various jobs assigned to the prisoners, outdoor work was generally preferred. Many of the men volunteered for agricultural duties. The work was hard, but they soon discovered their quality of life was far superior to that of the main camp.
8: My job in the farm was looking after cattle. All we had was 7 cows. 5 horses, and the main thing was crop growing. We grew wheat, rye, barley, whatever, and cut it all down with a scythe. Nothing mechanical whatsoever.
0: We were better off than the Germans, and in the evening we used to have a cook meal in the evening again, which could be anything.
3: In addition to ordinary work parties, the Germans organised construction and work battalions. These were semi-mobile groups able to move from place to place as and when needed. Some of these groups became a permanent work stalag. The best known of these was at Blechhammer. The factory the prisoners helped to build back in 1942 still stands today.
9: Well, it was forest cut down, and we had to start with clearing oak roots out. And, oh, it's quite a big area. And we'd clean oak roots out and level ground off. And then they started doing all the underground work, pipe laying.
5: We formed a gang, about 8 of us. And we used to go to the gaffer then
10: German, Kegel, his name was Kegel, and we used to make a bargain before we started how much we'd do, and then we'd finish. Otherwise, if you didn't do that, you was there for 12 hours.
9: First off, we were laying electric cable, digging trenches. It sounded like we had to dig twice as big because it kept falling back in on you.
11: The job had to be abandoned because we got down about 4 feet or something and we were digging up skeletons.
3: Sabotage was one way a prisoner could help in fighting back his captors and was dependent only on the POW's ability in avoiding detection.
9: I used to get a couple of cigarettes and get one of the lads to talk to him out of sight. And we used to put bloody pickaxe through cable.
4: See, if you could get a Jerry who was guarding you doing work to start talking about football and he remembered it, he'd be off and he'd be saying, nobody worked. You all stood there until he went berserk, finding that nobody was working and everybody was talking football.
6: The German officer came and saw one bloke leaning on his shovel and he grabbed the shovel, knocked him off his shovel and got on the shovel and rammed in and did more work in 10 minutes than we did all day. Lads are shouting, go on, that's the way to do it.
3: Many would face savage sentences or pay with their lives for these acts of sabotage or disobedience.
12: One day somebody pressed a lever at the top and sent two empty trucks down the shaft and blocked it all off. Several Poles got shot then by the Gestapo for doing that.
13: I worked on synthetic petrol, and we had iron cylinders 60 or 70 feet high called cammers. And every now and then, we had to go up the top, change the pipes over, because the petrol used to come through clay filters. This particular day, there was two of us there, a fellow by the Scotsman, McGuffock, and myself. And he said to McGuffock, go up and change him over. And McGuffock, not being able to speak much German, tried to explain to him that he couldn't really know fear of heights. He said, if I go up there, I'll fall off. And he kept on, and he definitely wouldn't go up there. He was frightened to death. So the guard that came over with an under officer, and he pulled out his Luger, and he said, go up there. And he didn't go, so he shot him. Killed him there and then. He should have seen me go up there. I went up like a bloody monkey.
3: Prisoners that were caught breaking camp rules were often thrown into the cooler, a small prison room where they could spend weeks in solitary confinement.
5: And when the guard opened the door, he kicked the door open, pushed me in, slammed the door behind me, and I fell against what I knew what it was afterwards, just a board, and that was what I was going to sleep on.
14: I sat in the corner and for 3 months, and I used to draw rude pictures on the wall and then wait for the guards to go at night and they let me out. Go and I have a coffee, go and play cards. Came in one night, found me playing cards. Hey, gross, in your cell. Chucked me back in again. I was out the next night.
3: Enraged by the Allies' high spirits, some camps would wage psychological war on their prisoners in an attempt to shatter morale.
15: The commandant reckoned he wiped his behind on the Geneva Convention. And he really allowed the guards to shoot over our heads to frighten us, often while we're walking around the compound, damage their own huts. Fortunately, I don't think anybody was killed that way, but it's frightening when they open up with their machine gun just to terrorise us.
16: We had a count every day, and in the British forces, you line up in threes. In the German, you line up in fives.
5: These German guards were people that were no good for the front. And if you could say they were dumb and senseless, that would have been a quite apt recognition of them. And they couldn't count.
16: And one day the colonel was there, he was getting right pissed off with all this mucking about that we were giving him. And somebody broke wind, they let load such a loud fart, you've never heard anything like it. It was a rip snorter. And because of that, we were penalised. We had to stand there for 8 hours for insulting the colonel.
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0: Elijah had to stand there for 8 hours for insulting the colonel.
1: Many of the prisoners out on working parties around Lambsdorff worked alongside slave labor camps. Occasionally, they encountered work companies from the concentration camps. At the time, Auschwitz was unknown to most prisoners.
2: When we got to Auschwitz, about 20 of us, we couldn't believe what we were seeing, all these men in pyjama suits, gaunt, clogs, wooden clogs. And of course, we got to understand they were mostly Jewish prisoners, some German political and Polish political prisoners. And the rest of the people, the civilians around about, were very curious to look at us, English people.
3: We weren't allowed to talk to them. They weren't allowed to talk to us. But I have spoken to one or two of them on the quiet.
4: The life of a Jew in Auschwitz was about 3 weeks. They were in such a state that they couldn't walk about up the gas chamber they went. This fellow, Josef, I gave him this and he was overwhelmed because I gave him a bit of sausage. And a couple of days after, look, he gave me that ring. And then a little while after, he disappeared. And I asked where Josef was one morning. And all he said was, gas chamber, kaput. That's just how he said it. So they knew what was going on. They knew exactly what was going on.
5: The only thing that we really knew about Auschwitz was the stink and the... All depends what way the wind was blowing. You could smell that. It's horrible.
1: Shocked at the sight of these fellow humans, there was little they could do for them, without the risk of hastening their death or being shot themselves.
2: We gave the Jews what we could. I mean, if you had a vest you could spare, perhaps, you think, well, give me this poor devil. But the Germans discovered the Jew with some article of clothing, they probably knock him to death.
6: And our German guard says, don't touch them, don't touch them, they'll sure be shot. Because even the SS, they had no compunction of shooting anybody.
7: We passed one of the Jews' camps. I don't know just where it was, but because one of the Jews had killed a guard with a shovel, they hung 8 of them across the gateway.
1: With atrocities happening all around them, the prisoners somehow had to keep up their morale while they waited with nothing but uncertain hope of ever being free men. Work seemed the mainstay of activity within most camps, but there were times when boredom set in. The German camp authorities allowed prisoners to take up wholesome pursuits on the simple premise that a man occupied in leisure was a man not attempting to escape or causing any trouble.
0: I became a bridge fanatic. We used to have bridge parties, I suppose you could call them. They went on sometimes 48 hours non-stop, all the time, and we got quite good at it.
6: We had a proper football pitch, and of course there was many footballers in there, professional footballers, who joined the territorials before the war, and were all captured together.
4: We used to make the best of everything. We had a football team, and we used to put plays on, and we used to, out of the cigarette box packets, we used to make playing cards, you know, someone would draw, and we had a pack of playing cards.
8: We used to have boxing. Well, MO limited it to 3 rounds because you were that weak, your legs went to rubber.
1: To help combat this boredom in captivity, the Red Cross would send not only food, but donated items for the prisoners to entertain themselves.
9: My colleague and I joined the concert party, for which we got an extra little loaf of bread, you know. And then we used to put on... We used to personate various people. My friend and I used to put in script, you know, about the goings-on in the camp, a couple of jokes, a couple of songs, and have a little sing-song sort of thing.
10: We had a military band, we had an orchestra, and a dance band formed from the orchestra. The camp dance band signature tune was "The World is Waiting for the Sunrise."
1: Unnoticed, behind all these activities, a number of prisoners were secretly preparing various means of escape. But you had to be scrutinised before you could join the escape party.
9: It was all very carefully decided. It had to be decided by the Tally-Ho Club, the organisation. And because you'd only want the people to get out who'd got the best chance, who could speak the language of the area, or French or Polish or whatever. And so it was a very selective process. I mean, so that you didn't let anybody go out who hadn't got a chance.
6: We had a proper escape party. You could join the escape party, and you had to be interviewed and see that you were fully qualified to do this.
1: The most famous escape attempt was made in Stalag Luft 3 on the night of the 24th of March 1944. It has since been dubbed the Great Escape. It took a year of planning, digging tunnels, forging IDs, and making civilian clothes.
9: We've got so many talents, really. I mean, you can imagine, all reasonably intelligent people, and all sorts of various trades and professions. So if you wanted a geologist or a scientist or a mathematician, you'd got one, you'd got an expert. And so that anything we wanted, there's such a lot of ingenuity went into it to make things.
1: Seventy-six men escaped before the alarm sounded. Only three made it to freedom. 50 of the recaptured escapees were executed by the Gestapo. Even with all the distractions that were going on in the camps, the ordeal of being behind wire day in and day out affected the mental state of many prisoners.
10: Some of the blokes got a bit overcome by the conditions, and it was noticed that if a chap, after roll call, he'd go straight back to the hut, get back into bed, and stay there until he came out for roll call again in the evening. When that was noticed, the treatment was pull him out of bed, make him walk around the parade ground with everybody else. After a few days, it wore off, and he got back into the normal. But to lie in bed like that meant, losing your marbles.
11: We walked around the compound, talking, chatting, gossiping. The whole morning we'd spend just walking around the compound, doing nothing. You see animals in cages walking up and down. We were doing the same thing, just walking.
1: But life wasn't totally unbearable. Most camps had someone with knowledge of how to brew intoxicating beverages. With ingredients from their Red Cross parcels and others they had bartered for, they were able, in secret, to produce liquor for special occasions, such as Christmas.
12: The Cherries used to give us jam, which was made of turnips, and that would brew up quite nicely. Well, I didn't, because I didn't know how to brew, but there's always somebody in a prison camp knew what to do.
0: We had all saved all the dried fruit out of the Red Cross parcels to brew up, and there were all sorts of brews. The Germans, if they found them, would throw them over. But we managed to hide ours under a big pile of coke in the boiler house.
6: And it was put into a barrel in the loft of the hut, and it used to rumble like mad. And of course, when there was an inspection, everybody sang, because the thing was like thunder up there.
2: And put it outside to ferment in the night time it blew up. And the Jerry's firing the guns everywhere, thinking we'd escaped, something like that.
6: And of course, when it matured, we brought it down, and you only had one glass, and you were floundering back.
10: I didn't know anything about Christmas Day at all. We were out for the count on Christmas Day.
12: And it sends some of them blind for days. It was awful stuff. And if you give the guards stuff, it's likely to be sent to the Russian front next.
8: Schnapps tasted horrible, but it was lethal. You could burn it. But one of the chaps, we had two milk churns for the toilet. He was sitting on one and vomiting in the other.
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0: You could see the huts that had had rotten brew, because there was a long white line of diarrhea right through the snow, right up to the washhouse from all directions.
1: While imprisonment continued, the war outside the camps began to enter its final phase. In June 1944, Operation Overlord was being unleashed on the beaches of Normandy. On the Eastern Front, the Russian Red Armies began their bloodthirsty campaign, advancing towards German soil. What lay directly in their path were the POW camps along the Polish border, with over 200,000 inmates.

0: down singing Gagan England, you know, to try and get your morale down, I think. Yeah, and the old Haw Haw, he used to be on the loudspeaker telling us that England had finished and London was flat.
1: But the prisoners knew differently. With their electrical know-how, they became very inventive and knew the true situation of how the war was progressing.
2: We got wireless sets in the camp that the blokes had managed to put together by bribing the German guards. Bribing them, it was blackmail, really. It got them, they gave them chocolate or something like that. Then threatened to report them for having, you know, taken the chocolate.
3: These chaps were pretty ingenious. They used to make wirelesses and they used to make everything that they possibly could. That's why the pieces of wire and anything they found was brought back into the camp for them to use.
4: And the coils were some wire, aluminium wire wrapped round a stick of shaving soap, and the smoothing coils were razor blades that, you know, they put you
2: together. So we had, I think it was two or three radio sets in the camp, which you could pick up the BBC News.
0: A chap had made a wireless, and they used to keep it in the coal house where they used to stoke the boiler. They had it hid up there, and a chap used to be on watch at the door of each hut while the newscaster came round and gave us all the latest news.
3: But nothing was ever printed or anything like that. It was all word of mouth.
2: Mind you, they raided the camp, the barrack rooms, very often, quite often, to try to find. They knew we'd got radio sets, but where they were, they didn't know.
3: These chaps were very ingenious. They used to leave a bit of equipment on a table, and as soon as the Germans found this, they said, we found it, and off they'd go. They'd found something that was valuable, and of course we were allowed to back in the hut from there.
2: The guards on the prison camps were not the cream of the German army. They were ragtag, and it meant that if they were looking for radio sets, they didn't see knives or anything like that. They weren't looking for knives. They'd been told, look for radio sets. So everything else was left alone.
5: So we were in contact with the news all the time.
6: We knew what was happening better than what the Germans knew. We could have told them the news 3 days before they told us.
5: We knew about D-Day before the Germans did.
7: London calling is the home, overseas and European services. Supreme headquarters have just described naval forces, supported by strong air forces, began landing Allied armies this morning on the northern coast of France.
1: The news of the landings in Normandy in the summer of 1944 reached the camps. This welcome, long-awaited news set the prisoners into a rush of excitement.
8: A night shift came home in a marching fashion, orderly, in through the gate, counted, and as soon as they got into the space between the barrack rooms, they started yelling and screaming and chugging their hats in the air, and of course that woke up the sleeping shift, and everybody got out saying, what the going on?
9: It was D-Day, but on the German newspaper was a huge V in red, front page. The V1 has been launched against Anglesey, England. And of course, we saw that and thought, good Christ, now they're bombing London and all the big towns in England.
2: One of the guards in the camp was a First World War chap. And when we heard through the radio that D-Day had happened, he was more happy than what we was. He said, oh, lovely. He said, won't be long, we'll be over now, he said. You'll be home soon.
1: The excitement over the news of the Allied advance was short-lived. Their hopes of liberation were shattered as the weeks passed and the Allied progress slowed. Life in the camps continued as normal, with the thought of another hard winter behind wire in front of them. Along the Eastern Front, the Russians advanced in fearless fashion. This sent the Germans into a blind panic, fear of being taken prisoner or being shot for their brutality during the Russian campaign.
10: And every morning, the man

0: confidence, came around every hut and shut the doors, and everybody was on watch while he read us out the latest news, so we were up to date with what was happening.
1: He said, the Russians are coming very near, he said.
0: That was the big thing. That was really frightened the Germans.
2: Working parties on remote farmlands continued to carry out their duties, unaware of the advancing Russians.
3: Never had a clue what was happening at all with the war. I never heard anything. Everybody was scared to talk. We didn't even know until the Russians were 100 miles away that they were so near.
4: The two Polish men, who looked after the horses, and they had always said that when the Russians got near enough, they were going to do a bunk, and they did.
2: In the camps along the Eastern Front, things began to change.
5: We had a good idea because we could hear artillery fire and lighting, etc., and water. Was practically non-existent in the camp. As our line, it was, petering out. So we knew that something was going desperately wrong so far as the Germans were concerned.
6: But we had noticed that all the factory had stopped producing anything. Everybody, all the civilian workers had disappeared. And the Jews apparently had overnight been shipped up to, I think they went to Belsen.
4: And they stopped us going to the coal mines. We said, there's something up here, so we started hearing the guns, the Russian guns going. I thought, oh, they're going to leave us here now. They're going to shoot off and leave us in the camp.
2: As the Russian armies approached, anxiety amongst the prisoners intensified.
6: We demanded from the German commandant, we should go too, we just bombing. And he said, you will not go until I get the order from Berlin to move you.
7: We could hear the Russians fighting up the road at Katowice, and we thought, oh, we're good here, we're going to get released. And in the first week in January, the Jerrys walked in the camp and told us to pick up what gear you could carry. We are marching you out.
5: 9:30, 10:00, the loudspeakers suddenly announced, compounds 1, 2, 3, and 4 will be ready to march in 1 hour.
8: And we thought, what a time to take us and move us to another place. We thought we were going to go somewhere else to work. We had no idea.
2: And so started the grimmest chapter in the prisoners' lives. Their thoughts of being liberated by the Russians were short-lived. All the harsh experiences so far were not even a taste of the suffering and the horrors that were to come.

0: July 4th, 2026, the 250th anniversary of American independence. The Great American State Fair becomes the center of it all. 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There's never been a July 4th like this one. There never will be again. 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Freedom 250, the Great American State Fair, July 4th.
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0: The 20th century saw the dawn of a new type of warfare. Machines ruled the battlefield.
1: Conventional infantry assault across no man's land was bound to fail. Flesh and blood simply could not get through that type of defense.
0: A fierce arms race led to even more deadly weapons.
2: Those gunners on the tanks had rounds in their cannons, and they were ready to execute if they were told to.
0: Behind the lines, the development of powerful and innovative vehicles meant the difference between victory and defeat.
3: This is absolutely one of the unsung heroes of the Second World War.
0: The relentless pursuit of military supremacy would lead to machines capable of destroying humanity itself.
4: There are very few mistakes you could make that wouldn't have some kind of catastrophic consequence.
0: This time, the most destructive weapons the world has ever seen.
5: They counted down to 10, and with the detonation, we felt this immense heat at the back of us.
0: The tensions of the Cold War spawned an arms race of unparalleled proportions.
4: Both countries had enough nuclear weapons to annihilate each of the other countries and, frankly, much of the world.
0: With the power to unleash utter destruction at the touch of a button, the stakes could not be higher.
6: 24 hours a day, 7 days a week, there are people in silos ready to turn keys that would launch missiles.

0: December 1944. World War II is still raging. In Europe, British, American and Russian troops are on Germany's doorstep. In the Pacific, US land forces are edging towards Japan. But even with defeat a certainty, the Japanese refuse to surrender.
1: World War II was winding up. American forces were moving from island to island towards Japan, getting closer and closer.
0: They reached Tinian Island in the Pacific Ocean. Here, the Americans established an air base from which to stage a relentless bombardment of Japan throughout the first half of 1945. In April, Franklin Roosevelt dies suddenly, leaving his vice president, Harry S. Truman, as president of the United States. Upon taking office, Truman is notified of a top-secret military operation.
1: This was generally known as the Manhattan Project. It was a gigantic governmental, scientific, industrial, military, $2 billion effort from 1942 to 1945 to develop an atomic bomb.
0: The trigger for this huge undertaking was the discovery of fission, the splitting of atoms, at the Kaiser Wilhelm Institute in Berlin in December 1938. A group of scientists led by Otto Hahn and Lise Meitner showed that by firing a neutron at a uranium atom, they could split it in two, releasing vast amounts of energy. Reports of the findings reach America. There, physicists like Enrico Fermi and Leo Szilard sound the alarm. Both are refugees escaping the fascist powers in Europe. They quickly realize the ominous implications of fission.
1: The theoretical scientists saw that once fission was discovered, that any country could make a bomb if they had enough resources and commitment to doing it. And the United States thought that the Germans were doing it, and thus they needed initially to rush against them.
0: Fearing the consequences of coming second in this race for nuclear arms, the U.S. invested vast amounts of resources in the Manhattan Project.
1: Later, at the end of 1944, it was found out that the Germans really didn't have a program of any notable size. But nevertheless, American effort was, by that time, gigantic and had so much momentum that it had to finish.
0: By the time Truman is informed of the Manhattan Project, two atom bombs are near completion. Little Boy derived its power from the fission of uranium, whereas Fat Man would be a plutonium bomb. Their unique size and weight mean only one plane is capable of delivering them: the B-29 Superfortress.
2: The B-29 was the only aircraft the Americans had that could carry the weapon. The B-29 was capable of carrying over 20,000 pounds of bombs or a 17,000-pound nuclear weapon. So that was really the only choice the Americans had for dropping the weapon at all. The B-29 was capable of flying higher and faster, which allowed it to drop the bomb from a very high altitude and then escape before it went off.
0: The B-29 first flew in 1942. It was mainly used in the Pacific theater. Many B-29s ended up flying conventional bombing raids against Japan from Tinian Island, their impressive range allowing them to make the 3,000-mile round trip. In fact, the B-29 had a range of well over 4,000 miles and a maximum speed of 360 miles per hour. Compared to its contemporaries, the B-17 and B-24, it could travel a lot faster and a lot further. Boeing's design for the B-29 Superfortress also boasted impressive innovations. Among them, the long, narrow wings. These allowed it to cruise at high speeds and altitudes. But it also featured remote-controlled gun turrets and pressurized cabins. However, The unprecedented weight of the atom bomb meant that the Air Force had to order a squadron of specially adapted B-29s, codenamed Silverplate.
2: The main adaptation for the aircraft was the removal of the gun turrets and the armor from the aircraft. The only guns it retained were the tail guns. All the rest was removed to reduce the weight of the aircraft so that it could carry the heavier bomb.
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0: In May 1945, Germany surrenders and the war in Europe is over. In July, American President Truman, Soviet leader Stalin, and British Prime Minister Churchill meet at Potsdam outside Berlin. They discuss post-war arrangements in Europe, which are becoming a source of tension between the Western Allies and Russia. They also issue Japan with terms of surrender, laid out in the Potsdam Declaration. Truman informs the Allies of his intentions should Japan fail to accept those terms.
6: The prime consideration for President Truman when he took the decision to use the atomic bombs against Japan in August 1945 was really to save American lives. American lives that might be lost in an amphibious invasion of Japan. What also may have been in Truman's mind was a desire to gain diplomatic leverage over the Soviet Union in post-war negotiations. It was a tremendous demonstration of American power.
0: With Japan's apparent reluctance to accept the Potsdam Declaration, final preparations to drop the bomb begin on Tinian Island.
2: The 509th Bomb Group, which was the unit specifically trained to drop the atomic bombs, had their own little compound on the airfield where they were isolated from everyone else because what they were doing was so highly classified. They dug a big hole in the ground and lowered the bomb into that and then pulled the airplane up over it and then raised it up into the bomb bay that way.
0: In the early hours of August 6th, 1945, Colonel Tibbetts, group commander of the 509th, paints the words, "Enola Gay," the name of his mother, on the side of his Silverplate B-29. Hours later, he would be flying over the Pacific towards Japan.
1: He was to fly this little boy bomb, this uranium gun-type bomb, to the target of Hiroshima. And that took place in a flawless way.
0: At 8:15 in the morning, little boy is released from 31,000 feet. 43 seconds later, it detonates above the city of Hiroshima. The tail gunner of the Enola Gay, George Karen, described the scene as a peep into hell.
2: I don't think anyone really understood at that point what a nuclear weapon really would do, and that was what Hiroshima showed them.
0: Within a one-mile radius of the blast, only ashes and rubble remained. 2 square miles of the city were razed. Of Hiroshima's 340,000 inhabitants, 130,000 were dead by the end of 1945. Many of the survivors would suffer from severe burns and the effects of nuclear radiation. 3 days after Hiroshima, another B-29 drops the Fat Man bomb on Nagasaki. On the 15th of August 1945, the Japanese accept the Allied terms for surrender, and World War II is over.
1: The atomic bomb was one airplane, one bomb, and previous to that were hundreds of bombers and hundreds of weapons. It was a much more efficient way of destroying things, and it left a lot of questions in many people's minds as to what was to happen after the war.
6: It was very difficult to bring about any post-war agreement on the international control of nuclear weapons after 1945. The United States, of course, was a monopoly power. It held the atomic bomb, and it did not necessarily want to give up that monopoly control of the atomic weapon to any other power, not least the Soviet Union.
0: In secret, unbeknownst to the Americans, the Soviets, with the help of their spies inside the Manhattan Project, had already begun working on a superweapon of their own. By the late 1940s, thanks to plans stolen from the Manhattan Project by spies like Klaus Fuchs, the Russians are well on the way to producing their own atom bomb.
1: They had a crash program, which yielded a bomb in August of 1949. This was a great shock in Washington. They could hardly believe that the Soviet Union had a bomb so soon. They thought they would have this monopoly much longer, but they didn't. And there was a great debate at the end of 1949 about what to do next.
0: The mistrust between the United States and the Soviet Union gives rise to a new conflict, the Cold War. This war would not be fought on battlefields, but in science labs and testing ranges. Both countries are now embroiled in an arms race for the ultimate combat machine. It sees the birth of a weapon that could unleash the power of the sun, the hydrogen or thermonuclear bomb. A number of scientists in the American World War II Manhattan Project had discussed such an idea. Many thought it could not and should not be done, as the destructive power of such a weapon would dwarf atomic bombs. However, one of them believed it was possible.
1: People like Edward Teller saw that if the principle of fusion were the animating force of a bomb, it would be much more powerful.
0: This weapon would require nuclear fusion, an inverse of fission, deriving its energy not from splitting an atom in two, but by forcing two smaller ones together. However, initiating fusion would itself require tremendous energy.
1: Teller and a man named Stanislaw Ulam figured out how to do this, to use the energy from an atomic bomb to trigger a hydrogen bomb. And that's the way it's done. So it's really a two-stage bomb.
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0: the work of Teller and Ulam would result in the US testing their first thermonuclear device in November 1952. Over the Eniwetok Atoll in the Pacific, the Americans dropped the bomb codenamed Ivy Mike. Little boy, the bomb dropped on Hiroshima had the destructive power of 15 kilotons, or 15,000 tons of TNT, powerful enough to destroy most of New York's Central Park. Ivy Mike had the destructive power of 10 megatons, equivalent to 10 million tons of TNT, making it 700 times more powerful than Little Boy. The blast could destroy most of Manhattan. The era of the hydrogen bomb had begun. The British, who had just managed to test their first atomic device, were desperate not to fall behind in the escalating arms race and set about developing their own hydrogen bomb.
1: I was 21 years old and I joined the Navy.
0: In 1957, Douglas Hearn was sent to Christmas Island in the Pacific Ocean to participate in a test known as Operation Grapple.
1: It wasn't until we got on the island that we were told exactly what we were there for. Within 3 hours of signing the Official Secrets Act, we were then told what we were expected to do and why we were there. And that was to witness the test detonations of nuclear weapons.
0: Douglas would witness his first nuclear detonation on November 8th, 1957.
1: We were instructed over the tannoy that we would turn and sit down with our backs to the detonation. We would close our eyes and bring our hands up to our face over our eyes and then draw our knees up as tightly as we could to our chest. They marked bomb gone. They counted down to 10. Detonation. And with the detonation, we felt this immense heat at the back of us. And you could actually see a pink X-ray through your closed eyes of the bones in your fingers and your hands. We were told to stand up after, I think it was 5 more seconds, turn round and view the bomb. And the ball was just black and red and grey and yellow, and it was massive. And then we stood there for about 10 or 15 minutes. We were then told to dismiss and return to duties, just like that. I went immediately on to my duties, clearing up the east coast of dead birds and fish that were killed during a detonation.
0: Grapple X, as it was called, was hailed as Britain's first hydrogen bomb. However, most of the power came from the atomic device used to trigger the hydrogen element. In April 1958, Britain detonates a full thermonuclear device. At 3 megatons, Grapple Y was the biggest bomb Britain would ever test.
1: Comparing a hydrogen bomb with the bomb in November, the heat was greater, the blast was greater, the sound was greater. At the fireball, you were gradually going like that and looking up at it. It was practically over the top of you.
0: Before leaving Christmas Island, Douglas would witness 4 more detonations.
1: I had no idea that there would be a long-term or even local effects of the detonations with radiation. It wasn't until my youngest daughter died of cancer when she was 11, and she was conceived after the event, that I began to realise, having met colleagues, that I wasn't isolated in the medical problems and health problems I was having in my family. To carry a burden that all nuclear test veterans and their families have carried over these years should never have happened.
0: Just as the British are catching up in the arms race, the Soviets achieve a breakthrough which would shock the West. In October 1957, the Russians launched the Sputnik 1 satellite. It was the first man-made object sent into orbit. Although hardly a combat machine, it could do little more than transmit a radio signal. Its implications were much more ominous.
2: The Sputnik launch really demonstrated that the Soviet Union had begun to master intercontinental ballistic missile technology.
0: It was evident to all that the same Russian rocket that delivered Sputnik into space had the power and range to deliver a nuclear warhead to mainland America.
2: And this stood a stark contrast with previous Soviet capabilities to only hit the United States on one-way bomber missions. But this was nothing like the kind of power and speed and potential represented by the new era of the ICBM, which was now approaching, and which the United States still hadn't yet mastered. It took several more months and failed rocket launches before the United States themselves had anything like a workable ICBM capability.
0: For the first time in the Cold War, the United States found themselves lagging behind in the arms race.
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4: 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One, set a reminder with your smart speaker by saying, "Remind me to listen to Hot Mics Monday through Thursday at 12 p.m. Eastern, 9 a.m. Pacific." Two, when it's time, just say, "Play Hot Mics on TuneIn." And you're in for unfiltered takes, A-list guests, and the stories everyone else is too scared to touch.

0: The Sputnik launch was a game changer. This public display of technological superiority made the West feel extremely vulnerable. Although the Americans quickly developed their own intercontinental ballistic missile, many in America feared the so-called missile gap, the belief that the Soviets had far more, giving them a huge strategic advantage. But the Americans were preparing to launch their own satellite. Only theirs wouldn't simply transmit a signal, but could actually take pictures of the Soviet landmass.
1: Corona emerges as a program to understand what the Soviet nuclear missile capabilities, in particular intercontinental ballistic missile capabilities, look like.
0: The Corona satellites brought together a combination of cutting-edge technologies, creating a new dimension to the already deadly Cold War, a surveillance war.
1: Because we weren't able to send people into the Soviet Union, it was what we characterize as a denied area, we had to have a technical means for gaining that intelligence.
0: Although under development since the 1940s, the Corona program could not progress until rockets were developed to lift it into space.
2: This original technology of missiles came from the Germans, who we first saw used rockets to deliver weapons. And many of the Germans were rounded up after the war and became the core of an American space effort to put various satellites into space and to explore space. But the military dimension of this got going with different types of missiles.
0: But getting a satellite into space was only the first obstacle.
1: The second problem was actually, how do you get an image back from space? We didn't have the level of technology in the 1950s that we do today. So that was the second challenge that we had, was to develop that camera system, make it reliable enough that it could take pictures that were meaningful in an intelligence context, and then get them back.
0: There was added urgency to get Corona up and working when, in May 1960, U-2 spy plane pilot Gary Powers was shot down over the Soviet Union and paraded before the world's press. Reconnaissance missions using aircraft were no longer an option. Although the US had developed a missile capable of carrying Corona, numerous attempts throughout 1959 to launch it failed. It was only in August 1960 that a rocket launch to carry Corona into space proved a success.
1: That mission alone gave us more imagery, that single mission, than all of the U-2 missions that had flown previously. We were able to, as an example, identify 64 additional surface-to-air missile sites, critical information if we were in the position that we needed to carry out a counterattack against the Soviet Union.
0: Following this hard-won success, Corona missions launch on a monthly basis. Once in orbit, Corona began taking pictures of the Soviet Union.
1: And once the film load was completely exposed, it would be cut. That front capsule where it was held would be sealed off. Once that capsule came through the Earth's atmosphere, there was a parachute system that would cause the capsule to decelerate. We would then retrieve that capsule using aircraft positioned over the Pacific Ocean, and typically they would capture the capsule by snagging a parachute and then return the film here to the United States to be developed for intelligence purposes and analyzed.
0: The Corona program provided the Americans with a huge intelligence advantage. After the first few missions, Corona analysts made an enormous discovery about the Soviet intercontinental ballistic missiles force. This would drastically change the dynamic of the Cold War.
1: Corona, within its first couple of successful missions, covers enough of the Soviet landmass that we're able to actually obtain clear counts of the Soviet development of ICBM capability. And we discover that, in fact, the United States does not lag. It, in fact, is ahead of the Soviets in developing ICBM capability.
0: This discovery comes at a time of increased tension between the USA and the Soviet Union. Hoping to capitalize on his perceived missile superiority, Russian Premier Khrushchev begins to pressurize newly elected American President John F. Kennedy. Tensions flare over the state of Berlin and divided Germany. Worried that Khrushchev's bravado could bring both sides closer to war, Kennedy decides to make public intelligence obtained by Corona. In October 1961, US Deputy Secretary of Defense Ross Gilpatrick announces America's missile superiority. He reveals the vulnerability of the Soviet intercontinental ballistic missile force.
3: What Gilpatrick was really trying to say to the Soviet leadership was that in the event of a nuclear war, the Soviet Union would be devastated by an American nuclear attack. And that so the Soviet Union should be tread very, very carefully during the ongoing Berlin crisis.
0: By 1961, the United States had about 140 ICBMs capable of reaching the Soviet Union. The Corona spy satellite revealed that the Soviets only had about 45, putting the US in a commanding position to conduct a devastating first strike.
3: Some scholars have suggested this may have influenced Khrushchev to try to deploy medium and intermediate range ballistic missiles to Cuba as a way to redress this imbalance between the strategic forces of the two sides.
0: Based in Russia, intermediate range ballistic missiles, or IRBMs, did not have the range to reach the US mainland. From Cuba, they could reach nearly all of it. Unwilling to accept Soviet missiles only 100 miles from US shores, President Kennedy takes a stand.
4: This government, as promised, has maintained the closest surveillance of the Soviet military buildup on the island of Cuba. To halt this offensive buildup, a strict quarantine on all offensive military equipment under shipment to Cuba is being initiated.
0: A tense 13-day standoff ensues. As the US set their naval blockade around Cuba, Soviet transport ships and submarines approach to challenge it. The world finds itself on the brink of nuclear war.
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0: of nuclear war.
1: Ultimately, both Kennedy and Khrushchev stepped back from the brink at the end of the Cuban Missile Crisis. Both made concessions and compromises to bring about a peaceful resolution to the crisis. Kennedy made a no-invasion pledge, so the United States pledged not to invade Cuba in the future. He also agreed privately with Khrushchev that the United States would withdraw American Jupiter missiles, which were deployed on Turkish soil. Khrushchev agreed to withdraw Soviet missiles from Cuba.
0: Kennedy's decision to remove his missiles from Turkey may have been made easier by the knowledge that a new weapon was about to come into operation, making the Jupiter missiles obsolete.
2: Good morning. Welcome to sunny Arizona and my once top secret walk to work. So we'll be 35 feet underground when the lift stops. At the end of this corridor, we're going to enter the larger portion of the underground facility, and then we're going to take another lift that's going to take us about 100 feet further underground. When this facility was operational, there were crews that were stationed here 24 hours at a time, 365 days a year. We have another few seconds to go. Level 4 is coming up, and we're going to be heading to level 7. So, here we are. We're standing underneath a Titan II intercontinental ballistic missile, the largest land-based missile ever deployed by the United States. There were 54 Titan II ICBMs that were deployed in three groups of 18 at various spots around the United States. And the Titan II carried the W-53 warhead, which had a yield of 9 megatons. That's the explosive equivalent of 9 million tons of TNT.
0: Introduced into service in 1963, the Titan II's warhead was more powerful than all the bombs used in World War II combined, including the two nuclear devices, Little Boy and Fat Man. It had a range of 6,000 miles, so could reach nearly any target in the Soviet Union within 30 minutes. It could decimate an area of 30 square miles.
2: The site itself and what specifically went on here and the capability that it had was largely classified top secret. But the site itself is out in the open. It's not hidden in any manner. And that's because we needed for the Soviet Union to know that we existed, because that ensures that they understand that this weapon system exists, it's a credible threat, and it's one more element of what makes the strategic deterrent work.
0: The Titan II would become part of the U.S. nuclear triad, consisting of ICBMs, submarine-launched ballistic missiles, and strategic bombers. These were designed to ensure second-strike capabilities.
1: During the Cuban Missile Crisis, both Kennedy and Robert McNamara, Secretary of Defense, felt that the use of any nuclear weapon by the Soviet Union or the United States would produce catastrophic consequences, and that the casualties that would result from a nuclear exchange would be unacceptable for either side.
2: Basically, a strategy evolved between the two countries. It was called mutual assured destruction. And what it meant was that both countries had enough nuclear weapons to annihilate each of the other countries and, frankly, much of the world for that matter. Hence, mutual assured destruction. The acronym for that is MAD. And I don't think there's a better acronym that could describe it.
0: Thank you. Although the nuclear stalemate of the era of mutually assured destruction would stabilize the Cold War, the US and Soviet Union remained bitter adversaries.
3: Yes, Gabor.
0: Both sides built their nuclear arsenals into the tens of thousands. An escalation of tensions was a constant possibility. The arms race had progressed to the point where humanity was capable of annihilating itself at the turn of a key.

0: In 1980, Yvonne Morris became commanding officer of a Titan II missile silo in the US state of Arizona. She was only 24.
1: A lot of people want to know whether there were times in history where we felt like we might receive a launch order. And the answer to that question remains classified in a lot of circumstances. But there were a number of times where the tensions between the United States and the former Soviet Union ratcheted up, really.
2: States, one national mall, 2 weeks of freedom. The Great American State Fair opens June 25th in Washington, D.C. 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
3: 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Stay on top of the MLB season with ESPN Radio. 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
0: During each of her shifts in the control room, Yvonne would be responsible for one of the most destructive weapons in the world.
1: I feel like as a 24-year-old, I probably matured on the job a little faster than I might have otherwise. It's not just the risk of Armageddon that drives you. It's the risk that you can't not be perfect, because there are very few mistakes that you could make that wouldn't have some kind of catastrophic consequence. If the crew were to receive a launch order, it would sound a little bit like this. And what are we hearing, really? It's a series of alphanumeric characters that's broadcast in the clear. Whiskey, Alpha, November, W, A, N. So, we're going to write down everything that we hear. So the next thing we have to do is authenticate and ensure that the order is actually from the President of the United States or the surviving National Command Authority. So we'd go over to the safe, we'd open it up, and inside the safe were things called authenticator cards. If they match, we know that we now have a valid authenticated launch order, and we're actually going to be launching the missile at the time that it tells us to. So at that appointed time, the deputy crew commander would take their station right here at their launch key. The crew commander would be here, ready to turn their key. Now, these keys are too far apart for one person to be able to touch both keys. That was one of the built-in positive controls to make sure that only an authorized launch would take place from this site. And in order to launch the missile, both officers would have to turn their keys and hold them in the on position for 5 seconds in order to initiate the launch sequence. Once the launch sequence is initiated, it takes 58 seconds to go from launch enable to liftoff. The silo closure door that covers the launch duct is starting to roll open.
0: The firing engines of the missile produced so much noise, the vibrations could destroy the missile before it left the silo. To counter this, 40,000 liters of water poured into the bottom of the launch duct. When the engines fired, this water vaporized, absorbing large amounts of acoustic energy. The steam produced vented out of both sides of the launch duct,
1: We have fire in the engine, and then we have liftoff. And about 30 minutes from now, Target 2, which was the primary target for this site, is going to cease to exist. And if we did launch our missile successfully, that successful launch would still be failure in the overall terms of what our actual mission was. And so it would have been the outcome we were ordered to deliver, but not the outcome.

0: In 1986, the Titan II was retired as an intercontinental ballistic missile. Only a few years before the fall of the Soviet Union in 1991, which brought about the end of the Cold War.
1: We tend to think with the fall of the Berlin Wall and the collapse of the Soviet Union and the end of the Cold War that there was a return to normalcy. And in a lot of ways there was. The reunification of Germany, the opening up of Eastern Europe, it did change a lot. But the legacy of the Cold War is very much with us. And I think in our strategic land-based ICBM force, that's very clear, because that hasn't changed all that much.
0: With nuclear saber-rattling between the US and North Korea, as well as Russia's plans to deploy a new generation of nuclear weapons, Cold War attitudes could resurface.
2: 24 hours a day, 7 days a week, both in the United States and in what is today Russia, there are people in silos sitting in chairs ready to turn keys that would launch missiles. I mean, that's the way it was in the Cold War, and there's been no relaxation of it since.
0: In silos across America, the Minuteman III missiles, the last remaining intercontinental ballistic missiles in the U.S. nuclear arsenal, stand waiting, ever ready.
1: The Minuteman III entered service in 1970. During the Cold War, they were targeted at sites in the Soviet Union. Each missile carried what is called a multiple independently targetable reentry vehicle, MIRV for short. So it carried three nuclear warheads in the reentry vehicle. As a result of treaty negotiations, it was reduced to one nuclear warhead. And all the Minuteman IIIs that are still in service in the United States, about 400 or so, they only have one nuclear warhead. And they can be targeted at any time. They're not automatically targeted to the Soviet Union the way they were during the Cold War.
0: Unlike its predecessors, the Minuteman series would make use of solid fuel as opposed to liquid fuel.
1: The problem with liquid fuel is that it's very difficult to handle. It's dangerous, it's volatile, it requires a lot of plumbing, a lot of infrastructure. So with the introduction of solid fuels, is it got rid of all those problems, because solid fuel is inert, it's not volatile, difficult to handle. It's got the consistency of a pencil eraser. The oxidizer and the fuel are mixed together, and that's the consistency of the material. And then it's put inside the rocket casing. You could store it in a silo for an extended period of time. Didn't require the maintenance, didn't require the upkeep. It can just sit there until it's ready to be launched on a moment's notice. It's still very much a part of our lives, but it's one that the public tends not to think about.
0: With the addition of North Korea, there are today 9 countries that allegedly hold nuclear weapons. Although arms treaties have limited the number, there are still nearly 15,000 warheads in the world, with the United States and Russia retaining about 7,000 each.
2: Well, I think the bomb had something to do with the Cold War staying cold, and there were proxy wars, and other countries fought each other. But there was no large altercation as World War I and World War II.
0: The nuclear bombs dropped on Hiroshima and Nagasaki remain the only ones to be used in combat. It's argued the gruesome potential of nuclear weapons prevents them from being used in anger again. But they spawned an arms race which saw humanity build combat machines that would lead us to the brink of our own extinction. A brink we have yet to step back from.

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1: Hey, it's Stormy, and previously on my show, Riley Green shared that he's motivated to make more music as he sees his audience size grow while he's on tour.
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0: castles are our most dramatic landmarks from the Middle Ages, built as monuments to domination and power. Scattered all over the Irish landscape, these ancient buildings with their soaring walls and great towers leave you in no doubt about their military and defensive purpose. I just hope we brought a ladder. The Anglo-Norman aristocrats who invaded Ireland in the 12th century built their castles to control and intimidate the unruly Irish. As English rule was consolidated, the castles served as administrative centres, garrisons and jails, as well as lavish homes for the English lords. In this series, I'll be telling you stories about dramatic sieges, bloody battles, lavish lifestyles, ghostly presences, warring families, and feudal lords. After all, the history of Irish castles is the history of Ireland itself. The Anglo-Norman invasion of the 12th century saw Ireland quickly overrun by King Henry's powerful knights, with their superior hardware and military expertise.
1: These men are seen as an elite. It requires a lot of skill and a lot of training.
2: So they were the ultimate fighting machine, like gladiators almost.
0: The conquerors took control all along the east coast and as far west as the Shannon, parcelling out the land into huge estates where English rule was law and taxes paid to the crown.
1: Basically, administration is growing. Lords want more officials working for them. They need to be housed. So castles become more complex residentially, defensively, and in terms of display.
0: Ireland experienced its first ever building boom. The Irish had never seen anything like these impressive newfangled structures. But while conquering Ireland was one thing, keeping and controlling it was another.
2: The Irish fight back begins in the 13th century. It accelerates in the 14th century, partly as a consequence of the Black Death and the Bruce Wars, which affected the Anglo-Norman colony to a greater extent than the native Irish. So thereafter, from the 14th century up to the Tudor period, the Irish were in the ascendancy.
3: The colony's borders began to shrink substantially. So what you ended up with was the Pale. You had areas around the urban centres, like around Waterford. You had the great earldoms. But around that, there's a sea of Irishness. There's a sea of Gaelic land law and tradition and literature, which doesn't come into contact with it at all. It's two separate societies which live side by side. In a colonial sense, the Norman invasion failed. Many of the Anglo-Norman families went over to the Gaelic side. They became Gaelicised.
0: By the 14th century, a new type of castle was beginning to appear on the Irish landscape. The tower house was based on a Norman design, but it was typically Irish, and we'd end up with almost 3,000 of these around the country. The tower houses were the residences of the well-heeled of the time, but the big difference was that they were built by both the wealthy Irish chieftains and the English lords.
2: In the 15th and 16th century, when you have a new period of castle building in Ireland, what are being built are the tower houses, which are the fortified residences of the lords of Ireland at the period, both Gaelic and Anglo-Norman.
1: Basically, everybody seems to have built a tower house in late medieval Ireland. We have possibly up to 3,000 tower houses, maybe much more, being built in the Irish landscape between about 1380 and the mid-17th century.
0: Tower houses built by the Irish clans. The land was good, and they were in striking distance of extended lands in Leinster called the Pale. So raiding and plundering was the order of the day. Lepp Castle is a typical tower house, built by the warring O'Carrolls to run their mini-empire and defend themselves against the English.
4: This is an early 16th century tower house, built by the O'Carrolls of Ely. The central part is the tower, obviously. And then on each side, you have 18th century additions. So this was an important stronghold for the O'Carrolls. You have to remember that not only are these residences, they're also defensive structures as well.
5: The politics of the time was you had to defend, first of all, you had to defend yourself. And this castle, Lepp, was impregnable before the advent of cannon. It could not be taken. They dot the countryside, particularly here in the Midlands, where in Tipperary and Limerick alone, there are thousands of them.
6: Well, tower houses, they're usually indicative of a breakdown of central authority. The taxman doesn't like tower houses. Anywhere where there's strong government, you have big castles belonging, like King John's Castle in Limerick. But where the king's writ doesn't run and everybody is a law unto himself, like the Irish chieftains and then like the Anglo-Norman lords who'd sort of gone native, the tower house, this personal one-off family castle, becomes very characteristic.
0: The medieval tower house, with its smaller proportions, still works as a home. Restoring it, traditional musician Sean Ryan has lived in Lepp Castle for over 20 years.
7: How are you doing?
8: How are you, Sean?
7: Tell me.
8: I love the door. So when you arrived, Sean, in 91, what was here?
7: Well, absolutely nothing. Nothing. There's a gaping hole here. Last family here, the Darbys, they were burned out in 1922.
8: Why were they burned out?
7: He had a bad reputation in the area as a landlord, and in 1922, a local battalion of the irregulars came and they lit a match and set fire to the house.
8: Why did you buy it? What was the attraction for you?
7: A little fit of madness, I suppose.
8: Yeah. I love a staircase where you come up on your hands and knees. You can see why they built the castle here with that view. I mean, you can literally see everything's coming at you.
7: Oh, yes, indeed, yeah. It's known as Achan Conn, on the Plain of the Hounds. In the middle 1400s, this was a town. It was called Ballycarroll, or Ballycarroll. It had a licence for cattle market, the whole lot. You know, so it was always an important place.
8: We were saying they were a particularly bloody clan. They fought with everybody.
7: Fought with everybody, yeah. Fought among themselves as well.
0: With a history of bloody feuds and gruesome murders, it's hardly surprising that Lepp Castle has a reputation for hauntings and ghostly apparitions.
8: Now,
7: so this is known as the Bloody Chapel.
8: This is the Bloody Chapel.
7: Bloody Chapel, yeah.
8: I'm guessing this isn't going to have a happy ending, Sean, but how does a room end up with a name like the Bloody Chapel?
7: Well, because of the many documented happenings up here.
8: And when you say happenings, you mean murders?
7: Absolutely, yeah. Right. The entrance to the oubliette was just here.
8: The oubliette, what's an oubliette?
7: Oubliette, it seemed, I don't speak French, but it comes from the French, meaning to forget. Once you went down there, there was no coming out.
8: So you're brought up here and pushed down there?
7: And put down there, yeah, pushed down.
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8: And push down there.
7: And put down there, yeah. Push down.
8: Still there and still open.
7: That's the opening. When somebody very important might be down there, they would open the hatch and come up and have a fine banquet here when you're starving to death below.
8: And just to remind us, you live here.
7: I live here, yeah. Way back in the 1500s, the O'Carrolls were quite often at war with the Butlers of Ormond. And the O'Carrolls invited mercenaries down from north of Sligo, the sub-tribe of the O'Neills, the northern MacMahons. So it's said that 29 of them came. But anyway, after the campaign, they invited the MacMahons, 29 of them, back here. And the story is that they poisoned the wine and killed all 29 of them, rather than pay them.
8: There you go, there's thanks for you.
0: By the 15th century, the Irish had taken the art of castle building and made it their own. Outside the Pale, their tower houses were the seats of power for the Irish clans, from where they ran their mini-empires. And these new castles, built on a smaller scale than the original Anglo-Norman structures, are still being used as homes today, for those of a very particular temperament.
11: I think you have to be a certain type of person to want to live in a castle. I mean, I wouldn't say that you have to be mad. I think you'd have to have, though, how would you put it, a romantic temperament. You know, you have to be interested in history and the past rather than the present and the future. I mean, they're difficult to do up, you know. You can't just add nice, comfortable extensions. They're impossible to keep warm. And you probably spend most of your days running up and down the stairs dusting.
0: The Americans just love a castle. Ballet teacher Rebecca Armstrong fell for the mystique of Clonoe Castle in County Offaly, built around 1500 by the McLachlan clan. She is happy to adapt it to 21st century living.
12: My surroundings have always been very important to me. They have to be aesthetic and they have to be different. I had seen it many times crossing on the way to Clonmacnoise, but the one day I saw a for sale sign and I thought, well, that gives me license to jump over the gate and have a real look around. And when I came inside and I saw all the little tiny rooms inside the walls, I thought, I must have this. In the fortified medieval towers, they were all built very similarly. And generally, to the left of the front door, there would be a guard room. So if you come through here, the guard would be the first person to catch you, and he'd attack you with a sword before you even got to the stairs. Also, there's a murder hole just above us here, so it was a bit of a double whammy.
0: Renovating a castle is an enormous undertaking with very strict rules about conservation.
12: From the beginning, we all agreed, the heritage officers and myself, that we wanted to leave it looking as much like a ruin as possible. Because once you start tarting them up, it's an impossible line to draw. It's almost sculpting when you have to replace a stone and make it look like it's never been away. Because you can't put screws in the walls, you can't do anything like that. So we could take this out and we could even remove the staircase and we could turn it back into a ruin in about a week's time.
0: But while you and I like to entertain at home in the good room, which is usually downstairs, in a keep like Clonoe, the better rooms are upstairs.
12: In order to get to the first floor, you had to be a member of the aristocracy. You had to be of equal station to the laird of the castle. So everything was done to impress. This is why we have all of our really good stuff on this level. And as you go up the tower, everything gets posher and posher. So I bet you can't wait to see the top floor. This is my favourite room. It's now my bedroom, but up until this year, for fundraising purposes, it was the dance class. Well, my favourite thing is the fireplace, which is actually a power shower. And I had some little boys staying here, and boys aren't fond of taking baths and showers, but they couldn't wait to take a shower in the fireplace so they could go home and tell their friends, we stayed in a castle and we showered in a fireplace. Living in a castle only works for people whose aesthetics are more important than the practicalities. And it's fine for me because I'm on my own and I live rather simply and I don't eat a lot. So it works for me. I love getting up in the morning and looking out over the view. It sets up my day very nicely.
0: Closer to Dublin, English control was maintained by great families like the Fitzgeralds of Kildare, who by the 16th century were the leading power in the country. 50 years after the Anglo-Norman invasion of Ireland, the castle was built here by Maurice Fitzgerald. Now, the Fitzgeralds were to become one of the most important families in all of the Pale. They were the governors of Ireland. They were the Earls of Kildare. Maynooth Castle was described as one of the most lavish Earls' houses in all of Ireland and England.
6: All power, all tax, all administration centred around Maynooth Castle, which was it's big enough what you see today, but all that's left, I think, is the gatehouse tower and the solar tower. The main keep, which was enormous, and probably something along the lines, perhaps, of Trim Castle, was blown up in the Confederate Wars.
0: By 1500, the power of the Earls was so great that in reality the castle was the centre of political power in Ireland. But fortunes changed fast, and just 35 years later, six of the Fitzgeralds were in the Tower of London, about to be executed for treason. Garret Óg Fitzgerald was the Lord Deputy of Ireland, as well as sitting in the Council of State, the Parliament of the time. The Council allowed the Anglo-Irish some control over their affairs, and in the 1530s, the Council met not in Dublin Castle, but in St Mary's Abbey, over the Liffey on the north side.
13: Now, what do you think of this place?
8: Well, this really is a hidden gem, isn't it?
13: It is a hidden gem, and it's a direct connection to the great Cistercian foundation of St Mary's, which started here in 1139. And this beautiful room with its groin-vaulted roof and ribbing dates back to the 1180s.
14: July 4th, 2026, the 250th anniversary of American independence. The Great American State Fair becomes the center of it all. All 50 states, a national prayer moment. And that night, the largest fireworks display in the history of the world. There's never been a July 4th like this one. There never will be again. Plan your trip at freedom250.org. Freedom 250, the Great American State Fair, July 4th.
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0: it dates back to the 1180s.
1: So why did this room play such an important part in the downfall of the Fitzgeralds?
0: Well, the Fitzgeralds had been the most powerful noble family in Ireland. And of course, if you're that powerful, you actually can run into problems because Henry VIII, the King of England, was starting to grow suspicious of them.
1: Because they were off doing their own thing.
0: He might have thought they were taking the other side, as it were, against him.
1: Yeah.
0: They had probably backed the wrong side during various wars for kingly succession in England.
1: And Henry doesn't forget, does he?
0: And Henry had a very good memory, an extremely good memory. Garrett Oak, who was then the head of the family, if you like, and the Lord Deputy of Ireland, was called over to London for a meeting.
1: To answer
0: right. charges that might be put to him. But he was put into the Tower of London. Now, that was translated back home as into the Tower of London and the head off. There was no way of corroborating that. So his son, who is now the acting Lord Deputy in Ireland,
1: thinks his father has been murdered
0: in the Tower of London. So he just rides from his sumptuous castle in Maynooth, and he comes into the Council of State, which are meeting here in this room, all sitting there waiting in anticipation for a meeting that he's going to chair. And he just charges into the room, full of temper, and bangs his sword of state onto the table and basically says, I'm at war with Henry VIII, and just storms out.
1: I love the fact that it's also the Chinese whispers and paranoia, and I love that. You know, and he's running a war on the basis of it.
2: With the citizens against him, Thomas had to force his way into the city by cutting off the water supply, laying siege to Dublin Castle with his soldiers and cannons. However, they had little effect on the sturdy walls.
0: Thomas attacked the outer gate, Newgate as it's called, at Cornmarket there at James Street. His cannons were too small to make much impression on the gate, so he moved his attack to Ship Street, and that was the nearest any attacker ever got to Dublin Castle and the city walls, and he failed.
1: Ship Street. God, he got close, didn't he?
0: He got very close.
1: How long would it have been from start to finish, that his attempt to take Dublin?
0: Oh, a couple of days.
1: Is that all it was?
0: Oh, that's all, yeah, that's all.
2: The rebellion was a massive miscalculation, and the citizens of Dublin, hearing that Henry was sending an army to regain control, turned against the besiegers, slaughtering them themselves, or else handing them over to the castle. By winter, most of Thomas's supporters were deserting him, and in March, the English army made their move on his key fortress at Maynooth. After burning down the town, they attacked the castle. And after a 10-day siege, during which the castle was bombarded using the latest and heavy siege guns, the castle was breached. The garrison was captured and put to death here at the castle gate. Silken Thomas and his five uncles were taken to the Tower of London and executed as traitors. Henry VIII's decision to separate from his first wife, Catherine, meant that he had to split with Rome and the Catholic Church. You know, the English Parliament went along with his plans, and they passed laws making allegiance to the Pope an act of treason. The Reformation had begun, and that was to have a profound effect on Ireland. You see, the Irish people had two choices. You either go along with the scheme, or you rebel. Not surprisingly, they chose the latter. Henry VIII was a volatile ruler. After ordering the beheading of his second wife, Anne Boleyn, the Boleyn family fell out of favour.
3: Well, Anne Boleyn was accused by the king of various treasonable offences, including sleeping with her brother and various other men. To cheat on the king is a treason. And so eventually she was put to death, as everyone knows. And the effect on the Boleyn clan was catastrophic. Her brother was also executed. And her family fell out of favour, which could be extremely dangerous in the Tudor court. So what you see them doing is simply keeping a low profile, essentially going into hiding.
2: Two of her cousins fled to Ireland to lie low, and it seems they found their way to Clonoe.
4: There were two ladies, Mary and Elizabeth Boleyn, heads intact, and they were sent here for safety because it really was at that time quite dangerous to be a Boleyn. To be tainted means... These ladies lived a very long life. They never married. And when the one died, they say the other jumped from the tower. Because of the suicide, they couldn't be buried in a consecrated grave. So they were put in the stone quarry together because they wanted to be together. I think these ladies probably had a very isolated life, and in that sense, I think it was very sad. You can be privileged and poor at the same time, and I do think their lives were difficult from that point of view, and I can certainly understand how the one sister did not want to go on alone.
2: The Irish fight back of the 15th and 16th centuries saw a second wave of building across the country, as the Irish chieftains developed their own unique style of castle. These tower houses allowed them attack as well as defend themselves from the forces of the crown. And when the Reformation threw Protestant versus Catholic into the mix, the politics of Ireland became even more fraught. But taking on the English required a fighting force, and the Irish struggled to match the numbers or skills of the invaders.
5: The Irish don't have standing armies. Standing armies is something that we associate really with the 18th and particularly the 19th and 20th century. These are big, large, full-time armies. You have conscription or you have full-time professional armies. At this time, armies are raised when they're needed.
2: I thought mercenaries were a reasonably recent development. You know, soldiers that you'd find fighting in Sarajevo, Kosovo and Africa. It was news to me that the Irish paid soldiers to help them fight the English as far back as the 14th and 15th centuries. And back in those days, the best and most efficient mercenaries were called galloglasses, and they came from Scotland. And you didn't mess with these boys.
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0: Well, the term galloglass is a corruption of gal ogli, which just means the foreign young men. They were the descendants of the Vikings who had settled in that area. Now, they were very well trained, they were very well armed, they had their own leaders, they would have been armoured as well. These mercenaries came down into Ireland and they formed the shock troops of the Irish lords of medieval Ireland.
1: Women had galloglass as part of their dowries, so if a woman got married, she could bring mercenary soldiers with her, and very importantly, under Irish law, a woman could control her dowry. So that means when she went to her new husband, she may have 100 or so mercenary soldiers at her beck and call, which could be hugely important for her husband, but which also meant that her husband wasn't going to cross her. So you have women who are extremely politically powerful.
2: So what's so distinctive about the galloglass and Davis? What makes them stand out from the rest of them?
3: Well, if you're going to pick just one thing that was distinctive about the galloglass, you'd be looking at the axe in particular. It's a special type of axe called the Spart axe. And it had a long, straight, razor-sharp edge, as sharp as a shoemaker's knife, according to Richard Stanihurst, who was a contemporary Dubliner at the time. The sword was essentially a sidearm in this particular case. But for many warriors, of course, it would be the main arm. Double-edged and light, it was very effective for the hit-and-run warfare that was endemic in Gaelic Ireland back then in the 15th and 16th centuries.
2: So would they have carried the two of those side by side?
3: Not necessarily. Swords were expensive items, even for galloglasses, and some of them may have used the skean as their main secondary weapon instead, which was the Irish traditional fighting knife. Single-edged, but pointed, you know, a very acute point, which could have been used perhaps to break through the small, you know, weaker links in armour.
2: A
3: good downward blow.
2: Weapon, isn't it?
3: Yeah, it is. It's very, very nasty indeed. We think it may have origins going back to 13th, 14th century, even earlier maybe, but they were used as late as the 17th century. Some references even talk about them being thrown in combat.
2: So tell me about the chainmail, Davis. I mean, what's it made up of?
3: It's basically a shirt made out of 30,000 individual mail links. The estimation is that, for example, you know, in terms of labour and expense, about, say, a workshop of six people would have produced maybe two of these shirts in a single month.
2: 30,000 links in each of them.
4: On the North Antrim coast, Dunluce must be one of the most spectacular castles in Ireland. Originally built by the Anglo-Normans, it was soon in the hands of the MacDonalds, a clan of fierce galloglasses from Scotland, renowned for their Viking ancestry. Hector MacDonald, whose father was the 13th Earl of Antrim, is part of a lineage stretching back to the wild MacDonald clan.
5: And you move backwards and forwards between here and Scotland. You are speaking the same language. You move by boat. Moving by land anywhere was a torture, you know, because there weren't any proper roads. It took you forever. You got bogged down. You died of disease.
4: The MacDonalds weren't just mercenaries. They became agents, hiring galloglasses out to other families.
5: The MacDonalds were trying to control the Antrim coast because they were involved in this export-import business, which is bringing in these fighting men as they were required by native families and sometimes by the English to fight for them. And it was a fairly sort of straightforward deal, you know, you installed. And that's one of the reasons why you find MacDonalds all over Ireland, is that they were there as representatives of the family. And the local chieftain would say, OK, I need some fighting men next year. And they say, OK, we'll get them. The locals hated it because they had to house these people. So each family living on the chieftain's property or territory would find themselves landed with one of these galloglass families who probably ate them out of house and home, I'm sure. And that was how the system worked. So it certainly was a sort of disintegration of the Norman world.
4: Sorley Boy MacDonald was the Scotch chieftain who first came across the sea to Antrim, establishing the clan as a powerful and independent presence on the wild northern coast.
6: First major figure here at Dunluce is Sorley Boy, Sorley Bowie, which is Bowie meaning yellow. So you can imagine him having long blonde hair. And with the Viking ancestry he's got, then blonde hair is not really a surprise.
5: I think he was a proper noble barbarian, if I can put it like that. He was very much a man of his type. He would have spoken Irish because that was the proper language of the time. Gaelic was a dialect.
6: Sorley actually established and consolidated the MacDonald's territory. There were constant battles with the O'Neill clan right through Sorley Boy's reign, and of course with the English as and when it suited them.
2: Some of the English monarchs weren't that interested in Ireland. You know, I mean, for years you could be left alone to get on with things and run your own little kingdom. Others, however, felt that they needed to assert themselves, and Elizabeth I was one of them. Sorley Boy was, well, he was a continuous thorn in her side. He was wild, he was unruly, you know, he was proud, independent. A bit like her, really. And the 16th century would be marked by an ongoing feud between their two forces.
0: Ireland was just very, very difficult to capture as a whole unit. I mean, the Anglo-Normans had failed to do it. The Romans didn't come to Ireland because I think the Romans looked at the place and said, nah, we wouldn't be able to take it all. It's not worth the investment. But Elizabeth was determined to bring the whole of Ireland together as a kingdom operating under English law.
4: Elizabeth saw the MacDonalds as renegades, and in 1573 she sent the Earl of Essex to bring Sorley Boy to heel.
5: There was an occasion he knew that he was going to be attacked by the English, and it was Lord Essex, who was one of Queen Elizabeth's sort of fancy boys. Sorley Boy made the mistake of thinking he was going to come up country across land, and so he moved all the women and children onto Rathlin, the island off the coast, so as to keep them safe, basically. He hadn't thought that what Essex actually did was he got a couple of frigates. So he just landed on Rathlin and had a glorious time, and they killed every last person on it, and they were all women and babies, you know. It was a pretty sort of disgraceful bit of behaviour. And Sorley Boy is supposed to have been standing on a cliff watching this happening to all the unprotected women folk and their children.
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0: affected women folk and their children.
1: When Elizabeth I came to power, she had many problems facing her in Ireland. The Irish had resisted the Reformation and all attempts to force them to embrace Protestantism, and were becoming increasingly resentful of her attempts to rule by force.
2: Most of the aristocracy who were here, be they native Irish or Old English, remained Catholic, which put them at odds with the crown. By the end of the 17th century, all of those families had their lands and wealth confiscated.
1: Rebellion was on the cards, and the instigator would be one of the other wild men from Ulster, Hugh O'Neill. And to further enrage Elizabeth, he looked to Catholic Spain for assistance.
3: Many of the lords in Ireland began to look at rebelling. They looked to O'Neill, who was considered one of the most charismatic characters of the day, as well as being an extremely astute politician and a tactician. They looked to him for leadership, and he actually led the rebellion against the crown. This whole period is called the 9 Years' War.
1: Queen Elizabeth looked to the first Earl of Essex's son, the second Earl of Essex, Robert Devereux, to quell the rebellion. Essex led the largest force ever sent to Ireland. 16,000 men landed in Dublin, with orders to put an end to the insurrection. Kerr Castle in Tipperary would be at the centre of the drama. This imposing fortress was so well defended, it had never been attacked. But the siege of 1599 would put all of that to the test. Built on an island in the River Shore, Kerr Castle didn't need a moat. I mean, the river itself kept the enemy out. In fact, there was so little room on the island for attackers, it was almost impossible to storm. So Kerr Castle, with its stout towers and thick curtain walls, quickly gained a reputation for being impregnable.
4: They had some wonderful defences. And the first thing we have here, right over the door or gate here, a machicolation. Now, that comes from the French, machicoli, roughly meaning, from my pidgin French, a neck crusher. Maché means to crush, and col is the back of your neck. And that's exactly what happened, OK? You'll find them dotted all the way along the outside of castle walls. For maximum effect, they're placed over a door, such as the one here, or at the corner. Now, jutting out here, a medieval toilet. This is known as a garde-robe, OK? A garde-robe in French means a wardrobe or a closet for clothes. But all the waste came down, it gathered here at the bottom. They cleaned it out, we believe, only once every year. They discovered after a short period of time, not alone did all that waste give off a dreadful smell, OK? It gave off a gas called ammonia, which is still used, I believe, in dry cleaning today. And all that ammonia would percolate right up through the building. The ladies especially would hang their garments up there at night when they went to sleep. And, of course, as the French say, voila, all the bugs and the lice and the creepy crawly were killed dead. Now we're standing in the trapping area at Kerr Castle, OK? Very affectionately named because, of course, the people who were caught here had absolutely nowhere to go. They kept the portcullis up and they allowed the troops to dash in here. You might think that was a terribly stupid thing to do. The troops, of course, suddenly discovered they couldn't go any further because there was a heavy wooden door here. And, of course, in the 5 seconds it takes to realise they've made a serious mistake, the portcullis was dropped behind them.
1: Instead of heading north to deal with Hugh O'Neill, Essex decided first to march southwards. So Essex and his army marched into Clonmel, which is 10 miles from Kerr. Also arriving in Clonmel, by boat, was his heavy artillery, a cannon and a culverin. So the first job was to try and get that heavy artillery from Clonmel to Kerr. Now that was no easy feat, you see, because remember, they had no horses and carts to do all the heavy work. So that meant they had to drag everything by hand. Now that's 10 miles. That must have been great crack. Though the castle was part of the estate of the loyal Lord Kerr, at the time of the rebellion, it was in the hands of his brother, James Galdi, and he supported the rebellion.
3: He refused to surrender the castle to the Crown forces. Lord Kerr was sent forward to parley with his brother, and according to the eyewitnesses of the time, they actually insulted him. James Galdi refused to surrender the castle, and eventually it was felt necessary to turn the attention of the cannon and culverin against its walls. The cannon and culverin, the two heavy artillery pieces used during the siege, but never been used here in Kerr. And it was to prove highly effective. The inhabitants of the castle, about 80 of them were killed when they sallied forth during the siege. James Galdi, Lord Kerr's brother, escaped with some of his followers by swimming underneath a mill wheel and across the river to safety. However, those remaining inside surrendered the castle to the Crown forces and to the Earl of Essex. Not before quite a lot of damage had been caused to the eastern walls of the castle.
4: Now, we have a little reminder of that three-day siege. If you look up here, three-quarters way up the inner wall of the garderobe, to this day, about 414 years ago, you'll see there that cannonball lodged in the wall.
1: Other than his success at Kerr, Essex's campaign in Ireland was a disaster. He lost thousands of troops, both in battle and through dysentery and typhoid. However, his biggest mistake was accepting a truce with O'Neill without Elizabeth's permission.
5: He did, if you like, damp down the embers of rebellion in Munster, which, that wasn't enough, and his campaign was certainly by Elizabeth. Ultimately, he lost his head on account of it, because she considered it a grave disappointment for all the resources, and she poured in and all the hopes she'd pinned on Essex. The war wasn't over.
1: O'Neill had been in constant communication with the Spanish, and 2 years later in 1601, several thousand Spanish troops joined O'Neill at Kinsale. With the new threat from the combined Spanish and Irish team, it was time for Elizabeth to put her best squad in the field, sending Lord Mountjoy as captain of the new English team.
5: O'Neill marched on the English lines, and he did so in a night march.
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0: and he did so in a night march. By the time dawn broke over the area where he had hoped to arrive, they had got lost. Mountjoy saw his opportunity. He sends his cavalry to attack them, they scatter them, and it's all over in half an hour.
1: The defeat at Kinsale saw the end of the campaign against English control that had marked the previous 70 years. When many of the old Irish leaders sailed away from Ireland forever in the flight of the earls, the days of the independent Irish kings and lords had come to an end.
0: The flight of the earls is a pivotal event in Irish history. By fleeing, their lands are liable to be confiscated, they have left native society leaderless, and it presents James, the new king, with the opportunity for one of his visionary schemes, which is a British project, the Plantation of Ulster.
1: One of the Irish lords who stayed, pledging allegiance to the crown, was Sorley Boy's successor, Randall MacDonald.
2: So Randall went down the road to Carrickfergus and suggested that he might surrender. And they went through the usual procedure, which was the one of surrender and re-grant, which meant that if you came in as a tribal lord, you then were given back the entire tribal territory as your own property. You actually turned yourself into a big-scale landowner by surrendering to the English. 333,000 acres stretching the whole way from Larne to Coleraine, and everybody else's rights to the territory were wiped out in the process. When the time came, he then bought a peerage. He was not given a peerage. It was the price he paid. There'd been various rebellions and so on. It was the price he paid for being an acceptable member of society.
1: In a move to ingratiate the MacDonalds with the aristocracy, Randall sent his son, Randall Oak, to the court of King James to find a wife. There he met Catherine Manners, the young widow of the Duke of Buckingham. The two fell in love, and much to the disapproval of the court, were married. She left a comfortable life in London, her position in the court of the king, a life of finery and privilege, to come and live in what must have seemed like one of the wildest castles in Ireland. And all, it seemed, for love.
2: She brought an enormous number of her personal possessions out of the houses which her first husband had had in England, including something like 3/4 of a mile of tapestries. I mean, an enormous amount. More than you could ever put up in a house like Dunluce. They must have been stuffed into the attics or something like that.
1: You can only imagine what Lady Catherine must have thought of her new home and her new Irish neighbours. There are many colourful myths about her time here.
3: The story goes that on a wild November night, 1639, a banquet taking place, a wild storm brewing outside, and while the guests are sitting at dinner, there's a crash. Catherine comes rushing back in and apologises profusely to her guests, saying that there would be no pudding. She was too well-mannered to inform her guests that the kitchen had just fallen into the sea, taking most of the staff with it.
2: There's absolutely no evidence that anything fell off at the time. The castle looks a ruin because after they were kicked out, Cromwell put a lot of his unpaid soldiers on the land, and they understandably asset-stripped the place, so they pulled anything out that was of any value whatsoever, including all the cut stone and so on, and left it as a wreck. That's the way it got to the state it is.
1: When civil war broke out in England, Catherine and Randall's Catholicism saw them on the losing side. By now bankrupt, they were forced to leave Dunluce for Waterford, where Randall turned his talent for survival to privateering in the Bristol Channel and then helping King James escape from England. Catherine, however, didn't survive the tumultuous times.
2: My good woman died in the city of Waterford of a flux upon a Saturday between 7 and 8 o'clock in the morning, being the third day of November 1649. And in the same year that King Charles I was beheaded by the Parliament of England before his own court gate at Whitehall. At that time, General Cromwell did lay out leaguer to Duncannon, but shortly after he did raise the siege. I beg all those that shall happen to look upon this book to be pleased to say 3 Aves for the soul of the Duchess of Buckingham. And, it makes me want to cry, that. I mean, it's the words of somebody who really loved his wife.
1: The end of the 16th century and the flight of the earls saw the Irish noblemen scattered around Europe. It seemed that our invaders were in the ascendancy as both English language and law finally prevailed. However, peace wouldn't last very long. The 17th century would see Ireland both ravaged by rebellion and become the battleground for English and European wars. It would be our bloodiest century ever, and Irish castles would remain centre stage throughout it.

the year of our Lord 991, a menacing fleet approached the coast of East Anglia. Nearly a century after King Alfred's victory over the Vikings, the Northmen were back. The Viking fleet sacked Ipswich and then made landfall here on an island in the Blackwater estuary near Maldon in Essex. There then took place one of the great battles of English history. On the seaward side, there were the hordes of the most dangerous invader yet faced by an English king. On the landward side, there were the forces of the most sophisticated monarchy in Western Europe. For England, in 991, was the first nation state. It wasn't a modern state, of course, but it did have representative institutions. It was ordered, it was united, and above all, it was rich. But now, that wealth and political sophistication was up against the most viciously effective contemporary fighting machine. Could it survive?

Our story begins nearly 20 years before the Battle of Morden. In 973, King Edgar of England, great-grandson of Alfred the Great, came to Bath to be crowned for the second time.

his second coronation celebrated the fact that Edgar had managed to establish his leadership over the whole island of Britain. But the heartland of his power was the country then called Englaland, and it was England's wealth and stability that had enabled Edgar to establish the first British Empire. England's stability was founded on the close relationship between monarch and people. He could not rule without their participation, and his power and laws protected them from exploitation by local warlords. As a result, the country was experiencing an age of unusual

0: prosperity, and under royal patronage, English art and literature flourished. This is how the king liked to be seen, not as a warlord, but as a Christian ruler. Here Edgar is making a gift of land to a Winchester monastery, but the gift was more than just an act of Christian piety. By gifts such as those recorded in this charter, Edgar was serving another god, the idea of a united Englaland, as it was then known. Because monasteries, like Winchester, were national institutions. They held land all over the country. They were centres of a self-consciously English culture. And above all, they were royal. All this was good PR, but it was also vital practical politics, because Edgar's England, the unified England, was only a few decades old. There was always the possibility that it could be destroyed by enemies abroad, or, still more dangerously, at home. Only 2 years after the ceremony at Bath, Edgar died, and immediately there was trouble. At that time, for all the political sophistication of England, there were no fixed rules of succession. Fatally, Edgar had two surviving sons. The elder was crowned king, but just 3 years later, he was attacked and killed by his own brother's henchmen here at Corfe. Hey! This herringbone stonework once adorned the first floor of the royal hall where the crime was planned. The murder brought to the throne the dead man's half-brother, a man who is remembered today as one of the worst kings ever to wear the crown.
1: His name was Ethelred, still known today as the Unready. His real nickname, though, was Unread. That is, badly advised or counselled. It's a pun on his own name of Ethelred, meaning noble counsel, and it's a product of hindsight, first appearing almost a century later. It's also, at least for the earlier decades of the reign, unfair. England in the 990s enjoyed something of a golden age of church building and of legal and administrative reform, and this despite the reappearance of the Danish raiders. They'd been almost too much for Alfred the Great himself. How would Ethelred the Unread fare?
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0: Ethelred's task had recently got much harder. These banks and ditches are the remains of a Viking barracks. They're laid out with geometrical military precision. The barracks were built by the Danish king to impose his will on his own people. And they are a potent symbol of a tough new professionalism which now characterised the Viking world. Englishmen a century before had beaten off the Scandinavians, but now a far greater storm was about to break over their heads. First, refugees from the Danish rulers would seek to restore their fortunes by raiding in England.
1: And then the Danish kings themselves turned the full force of Trelleborg, the formidable military machine, and the organisational and engineering skills on England. It was blitzkrieg, shock and awe, as the English troops assembling at Maldon were soon to find out.

0: From their base on the island near Maldon, the Viking fleet threatened the whole of eastern England. The Danes' first move was to send a messenger to the English, demanding money with menaces. Ethelred's commander retorted that they should come across the causeway and fight it out like men. The English were defeated, but not for the last time. The defeat became the stuff of legend and of literature, the subject of a famous Anglo-Saxon war poem, which encapsulates exactly the Dunkirk spirit of the English warriors. But it also tells about the men who fought, describing the soldiers as hailing from all over the country. There's an aristocrat, so the poem tells us, from the Midlands, called Elfwin. Then a local man, an Essex yeoman, called Dunira. And from far off Northumbria, a warrior called Eskfirth. In short, it was an English army, not an Essex army, which went down to defeat that day. So, every region of England is represented in this roll call of the army, and each rank of society, from the top almost to the bottom. The result is to emphasise the unity of England as a country in which a common sense of nationhood overrode distinctions of locality or class. Now, the poem is propaganda, of course, but it's unusual propaganda at a time when, in most of Europe, horizons were much narrower and loyalty to a local warlord came first and last. The English defeat at Maldon was just the beginning. For the next 10 years, it seemed that nothing would stop the Danes. After the battle at Maldon, the English paid tribute to the Vikings in the hope of persuading them to leave, and the word Danegeld entered the language. The wealth of Anglaland, built up in the years of peace, began to drain across the North Sea. For deliverance, King Ethelred looked across the Channel. In 1002, the king married Emma, sister of the Duke of Normandy. Normandy was named after its conquerors, the Northmen. It was, in effect, a Viking province in France. Ethelred hoped that this alliance would stop the people of Normandy from helping their Danish cousins. But in his new queen, Ethelred may have been getting more than he bargained for. Emma is the first English queen to emerge fully into the light of history. She was handsome, astute, and fertile, and she knew how to use a woman's power, which consisted largely in marriage and childbearing. The result was that from the moment she married Ethelred and took up residence here at Winchester, she became the axis round which English politics turned. For Emma was determined that, let who will be king, it should be her children who sat on the throne of England. But Ethelred would need more than a marriage alliance to survive. Under the stress of the Danish invasion, Ethelred's kingdom dissolved into vicious factional disputes. In the course of the struggle for power, many of the ablest men in England perished. The fragile unity of Maldon was shattered. As Danish fleet followed Danish fleet into a bitterly divided England, resistance against the invaders crumbled. By 1014, King Ethelred had been driven into exile in France. Just 40 years after the glory days of King Edgar, it seemed that all hope for the House of Wessex was gone. Now the Danish king Sweyn had taken the throne of England.
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But then there was a lucky reprieve for the English, and King Sweyn died just a few months after his victory. The crisis that followed highlights the resilience and the sophistication of the English political system. The surviving English leaders invited Ethelred to return as king, on certain conditions. As a pledge of good faith, he sent his young son Edward as a hostage to London to begin negotiations. The complaints against Ethelred included high taxation, extortion, and the enslavement of free men. By the end of the talks, Ethelred was forced to agree to govern within the rules established by his predecessor. And we can reconstruct the broad terms of the agreement because they were copied into the National Book of Record, the Anglo-Saxon Chronicle. This is the passage in the Anglo-Saxon Chronicle which tells us about those events in 1014. It says that Ethelred would be their faithful lord, would better each of those things that they disliked, and that each of the things would be forgiven which had been done or said against him. Then was full friendship established, in word and in deed and in compact on either side. Embedded here in the prose of the Anglo-Saxon Chronicle is the text of a formal written agreement between the king and his people. It is the Anglo-Saxon Magna Carta, but as it's 200 years earlier, it's the true foundation of our political liberties.

0: It was probably here that the negotiations took place in the Anglo-Saxon predecessor to London's Guildhall, which today is festooned with monuments to parliamentary heroes. The Agreement of 1014 was the first constitutional settlement in English history, and it began a tradition which descends through Magna Carta, the Petition of Right, and the Reform Acts, right down to the present. But in 1014, of course, there was no guarantee that those constitutional ideas would survive and flourish. There was no guarantee even that England would survive. Indeed, it seemed rather unlikely, for Sweyn of Denmark had a son. His name was Canute, and Canute was determined to win back what he thought of as his inheritance of England. So the struggle with the Danes would continue. Would English freedoms, as well as English independence, be lost? Within months of the agreement which had restored him to his kingdom, the old king Ethelred was dead, and the war with the Danes continued with renewed ferocity. In 1016, Sweyn's son Canute smashed the English army and took the crown. In later years, Canute was to build this church as a memorial to the slain on the site of the battlefield. It was a pious Christian gesture. Even so, the English had good cause to fear him. There was another side to Canute. In the months following the battle, he launched a bloody purge which struck at the very top of the Anglo-Saxon elite. The leading earls were executed, and the surviving members of the English royal family were either murdered or fled into exile. Just who, the English would have wondered, was their new ruler? A Christian king or a usurping barbarian tyrant? Canute's background was in the now alien world across the North Sea, amongst the longships and sagas of his Viking ancestors. This was a fiercely energetic society which had dispatched Viking fleets right across the North Hemisphere, from Russia perhaps to America. But no Viking career had been as astonishing as Canute's. Canute was the most successful Viking ever. His ancestors had raided England. He conquered it. They had exacted tribute. But as King of England, he controlled English taxes, the English mints and the English treasury, and he poured out their wealth on his Danish followers. And he did all this whilst he was still a teenager. No wonder his skulls hailed him as the true heir of Ivan the Boneless, the master of the longships, and the greatest Dane of them all. And yet, strange to tell, in England, Canute went native and became more English than the English. Why? Back in England, no one was more worried for the future than Ethelred's widow, Emma. Her children were in exile. Her power, status and wealth were in jeopardy. What would she do now that there was a new king in England?
1: Well, she married him. Canute might have conquered England, but Emma, it seemed, had conquered Canute. It might even have been a love marriage, the elegant Norman queen and her bit of Danish ruff. But as usual with royal marriages, the political was more important than the personal, for their marriage symbolised the reconciliation of the English with their Danish conquerors. It helped to neutralise the possible rival claims to the throne of Emma's children by Ethelred. And above all, it marked the seduction and the transformation of Canute himself.
2: Both outsiders, Canute and Emma, found themselves adapting to the English tradition of kingship. This drawing records the gift of a giant gold cross to the new minster in Winchester, that is, to the very same abbey whose charter King Edgar had granted nearly half a century before. Canute is obviously emulating Edgar, and this wasn't just for show. Within 2 years of his victory, Canute had endorsed Ethelred's agreement of 1014, and even his Viking court poets followed the pattern, hailing him as Canute under heaven, the foremost great lord. This is an exact literal representation of the picture here.
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0: exact literal representation of the picture here. Nothing better illustrates this transformation than the famous story about Canute and the waves. Canute's courtiers claimed that his power was so vast that he could command the tide. To Canute, this was blasphemy, and to prove it, he told them to carry his throne to the seashore where he ordered the waves to retreat. As he expected, Canute got his feet wet.
1: The story, if it's true, was a consummate piece of political theatre. But what really matters is that the story is only to be found in the English sources. For this is Canute as the English wanted to remember him. The king that they'd severed from his harsher Nordic roots and remade in their own image as a Christian and a gentleman.
0: Canute's rule extended wider than any previous king of England to Denmark, Norway, and even to part of Sweden. So he needed to delegate power to trusted Englishmen who ruled whole provinces in his absence. The powers Canute passed down to these earls, as they were called, were immense, and of course the earls themselves had their own plans and ambitions. Here, at Bosham of the Sussex coast, lay the headquarters of the most resourceful of these men, Godwin, Earl of Wessex. Godwin was quick to attach himself to Canute, and Canute in turn was impressed with his abilities and connections. The result was that Canute made him not only an earl, but the virtual viceroy of the kingdom. He was even married to one of Canute's remote relations. Godwin had reached the headiest heights of English politics. He would not lightly give up what he'd won. But Canute's death in 1035 threatened everything. Godwin was forced to make a new alliance, this time with the woman who'd pulled the strings behind the scenes for the past 30 years, Queen Emma. Emma was determined that her son by Canute should succeed, rather than her children by Ethelred. As Canute's right-hand man, Godwin agreed, so when Ethelred's sons did try for the throne, Godwin's troops moved against them. Little did Godwin imagine that, after 6 years of intense political infighting, the elder of Ethelred's sons would be the only claimant to the throne left alive. He would be known to history as King Edward the Confessor. The coronation of Ethelred's son, Edward at Winchester, in 1043, seemed to draw a line, at last, under the turmoil of the Danish invasions. It marked the return of the House of Wessex, who had ruled in England for more than three centuries. In later times, the king would be deemed a royal saint. Having no children, he was thought to have been celibate, and the image grew up of King Edward, the saintly confessor. But in his own time, things were rather different.
1: The real Edward, far from being a saint, was a man and a king of his own times, and he did everything that an 11th century king was expected to do. He was often seen at the head of his troops and his navy. He was an enthusiastic hunter, and of an evening, when he relaxed, he liked to listen to bloodthirsty Norse sagas. Of course, like most Christian kings, he was a supporter of the church and particularly showy in his devotions. But his childlessness, it seems certain, was a result of mere ill luck and not of a dedication to celibacy, as his later monkish admirers claimed.
0: His coronation put Edward at the head of the most prosperous kingdom in Europe. But he faced one serious obstacle, the political power of Earl Godwin of Wessex. Edward had personal as well as political reasons for hating Godwin. Not only had Godwin kept him from the throne 6 years before, Godwin also stood accused of a dreadful crime. When Edward and his brother had first bid for the throne, Edward's brother was captured and imprisoned at Ely. There, a gruesome fate befell him. His eyes were gouged out, and as a result, he died. Now Godwin swore that he was not responsible, but few believed him.
1: Edward's attitude to this overmighty earl was anything but saintly. Instead, his reign was to be dominated by the struggle between the king and Godwin's family. The prize was England itself.
0: Here, at Deerhurst, near Gloucester, was once one of the most important churches in England. It was probably founded in the 8th century. But during the reign of the Confessor, the king gave all its lands away to two other monasteries. One was his great new abbey at Westminster. That perhaps we can understand. But the other was in France.
1: What was Edward doing, giving the lands of an English monastery to a French abbey? The answer lies in his struggle with Godwin, because Edward had decided that the solution to Godwin's dominance in England was for him to look abroad to supporters in northern France and Normandy. They were his mother Emma's people. He spoke their language, and he'd spent his long years of exile amongst them. So soon after he became king, he started to grant English lands, like Deerhurst here, and English offices to Frenchmen and to Normans. They were his party, and in time he hoped they would make him strong enough to turn the tables on Earl Godwin. And soon, his pro-French policy culminated in the offer to a Norman of the greatest plum of patronage of them all.
0: In 1051, Edward sent a messenger to France to his cousin William, the young Duke of Normandy. The message was an offer of the crown of England itself. In retrospect, it looks as though Edward was taking a decision of huge political significance and deciding, no less, that the future of England should be Norman, not Anglo-Saxon.
1: But at the time, it looked very different, for Edward's offer to William was not irrevocable. He might yet have children of his own, and even if he didn't, he could always change his mind about his eventual heir. For wisely, Edward used the great expectations of the succession as a device to manage the politics of the reign. And it was this tactic, not geopolitical strategy, which was behind the offer of 1051. Godwin was too strong, so talking up William as his heir might yet bring down the overmighty Earl a peg or two. And so it proved.
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0: so it proved.
1: The flashpoint came later in the year. After a visit to the king, one of Edward's French followers, Eustace of Boulogne, was returning to France. On reaching Dover, his men put on their armour and roughly demanded food and lodging from the townsfolk. There was uproar.

0: By the end of the night, 19 Frenchmen were dead and 20 English, with many more injured. In rage, Eustace complained to the king.
1: He immediately adjudged Eustace to be the aggrieved party and ordered Godwin to go and punish the men, his own men, of Dover. It was a calculated insult, and Godwin refused.
0: The refusal was a direct challenge to the king's authority. Edward pounced, summoning troops from all over the kingdom. He demanded that Godwin come to Gloucester to stand trial. Here, at his estate of Beverston, just a few miles away, Godwin prepared for the showdown. He knew that in Gloucester, Edward was assembling his army. Now Godwin did the same.
1: It was to his stronghold here that Godwin summoned his troops. The site was strategically important, hence the later castle. It was also on the borders of Godwin's great earldom of Wessex. So, as Godwin's troops assembled, the stage seemed set for civil war. Englishman against Englishman. Because both the leaders, Godwin here at Beverston and Edward 10 miles away at Gloucester, were spoiling for a fight. Godwin, because victory was his only chance of escaping ruin, and Edward, because he thought that at last he'd got his great enemy on the ropes. But the followers of both the king and the earl saw the situation very differently.
0: What happened next is one of the most astonishing episodes in all of medieval history. Faced with the prospect of civil war, Edward's supporters held off, and the Anglo-Saxon Chronicle tells us why.
2: The two armies contained almost all that was noblest in England. They therefore prevented the battle, so that the country would not be at the mercy of our foes, whilst engaged in a destructive conflict between ourselves.
0: Here again, the Anglo-Saxon Chronicle gives us clear evidence of the extraordinary political sophistication of Anglo-Saxon England. For its account here of the agreement of 1051 shows that the lessons of Ethelred's reign had been fully learned. For in 1051, the sense of common, collective nationhood was strong enough to bind the political elite together to face down the disruptive, destructive behaviour of any one man, however powerful and whoever he was. After the standoff at Gloucester, both sides agreed to meet in London. When they got there, it was Godwin's turn to find that his support had evaporated. The two sides faced each other across the river. Godwin in his borough of Southwark on the Surrey side, the king ensconced in the Roman city of London itself, the city refortified by his ancestor Alfred the Great. As the messengers came and went across the Thames, Godwin began to realise that the game was up. He'd nowhere to go politically, and he'd nowhere to hide in England either. At last, as his remaining soldiers melted away, Godwin fled into exile. His family went with him. Edward was triumphant. With his people's support, his policy had been successful. He was master in his own house, he felt, and able to put into place the final plank of his pro-French policy. It was then that Norman sources tell us that Duke William of Normandy crossed to England. There he did homage to Edward, a Norman potentate pledging his loyalty to an English king. It was a public display of their close relationship. To William, it confirmed the promise of the crown. But to Edward, it must have seemed that his dominion now spanned not only England, but across the Channel to France as well. Edward little knew that within months, Godwin would return. In 1051, King Edward of England had established his power over the whole of his kingdom, and especially over his enemy, Earl Godwin of Wessex. But when, the very next year, Godwin returned to the Thames with a new army and fleet, the king discovered that there were limits to his power. Godwin's aim was the restoration of his earldom of Wessex. Wary of Edward's newfound dominance, the English political community changed sides. The very people who, in 1051, had first prevented the fighting and then ensured that Godwin lost the political contest, now took his part. As a result, Edward was persuaded to reinstate Godwin and to banish many of his French and Norman supporters. Not for the last time, the political notion had made it clear that the idea of England was greater than any individual, even than the king. None of the big players in 1052 much liked the terms of this compromise, but the broader political community did, because it guaranteed their peace, prosperity, and freedom. And they, not Godwin or Edward, were the real victors of the crisis. The new political settlement lasted for more than a decade. After Godwin himself died in 1055, his place in the kingdom was taken by his children. Harold, his eldest son, inherited his richest lands, the earldom of Wessex. Another son, called Tostig, was made Earl of Northumbria, but his behaviour there was harsh, grasping, and incompetent. After 10 years of Tostig, the people of Northumbria had had enough, and they rebelled in 1065. As the revolt reached its climax, Harold abandoned his brother, and Tostig was driven into exile.
3: July 4th, 2026, the 250th anniversary of American independence. The Great American State Fair becomes the center of it all. All 50 states, a national prayer moment. And that night, the largest fireworks display in the history of the world. There's never been a July 4th like this one. There never will be again. Plan your trip at freedom250.org. Freedom 250. The Great American State Fair, July 4th.
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0: To exile.

0: The Northumbrian Revolt was the beginning of the final and unexpected crisis of Edward's reign and of Anglo-Saxon England. The House of Godwin, which united and dominated England for the last 50 years, was irretrievably split, and Harold's own brother Tostig had become his most dangerous enemy. This beautiful embroidery, made in England but preserved in the cathedral at Bayeux in Normandy, is a contemporary record of the momentous events which unfolded in the wake of the Northumbrian Revolt. Here is Bosham Church, its chancel arch apparently drawn from life. It was from Bosham that Harold apparently embarked on a voyage to France. We don't exactly know what the purpose of his voyage was, but we do know that it ended in shipwreck and his arrest on the French coast. According to the embroidery's designer, as a result of this arrest, Earl Harold found himself swearing on two holy relics to help Duke William inherit the crown of England after King Edward's death.
1: Harold's oath to William is one of the most controversial events of English history, and it always has been. Did it really happen? If so, why? The Norman chroniclers tell us that Harold swore the oath of his own free will after he'd been rescued by William following a shipwreck. Later English chroniclers admit that the oath took place, but suggest that it was void anyway, as it had been sworn under duress. And most contemporary English sources don't even mention Harold's visit to Normandy at all. Nevertheless, an event like this is difficult to invent from scratch. So the likelihood is that Harold did swear the oath. But to what and how seriously is unclear. Nor does it seem that William took Harold's oath very seriously at the time. For neither man can possibly have guessed how swiftly events would overtake them.
0: At the end of 1065, just after the consecration of his new abbey at Westminster, King Edward was taken ill. As he lay on his deathbed, Edward had a prophetic nightmare.
1: The troubles of England, Edward was told in his dream, would continue until the trunk of a green tree, which had been cut in two, reunited and bore leaf again. The trunk of the green tree is the House of Wessex, and clearly England was in for a bad time.
0: The story comes from a biography of Edward, commissioned by his queen, Edith. Like many such works, the book is bitterly partisan, and it's particularly hostile to Harold.
1: This hostility makes the life's account of Edward's deathbed all the more remarkable, for it says that Edward, as he lay dying, summoned Harold and asked him to look after his queen when he was dead. Did Edward regret his promise to William, and was he giving the crown to Harold?
0: Certainly, that seems to be the implication. 15 years on, the difficulties with Godwin, which had prompted Edward's promise, must have seemed very remote to the old king. After Edward's death, Harold claimed the crown for himself. His move was widely popular, and no one in England opposed his claim. So it was that Harold, Earl of Wessex, was elected and crowned the last Anglo-Saxon king of England. But from the start, Harold was assailed from overseas and from several directions. The King of Norway declared himself rightful king, aided by the exiled and vengeful Tostig. In Denmark, a descendant of Canute did too. And in the south, Duke William began preparations for invasion. The first army to arrive was that of Tostig and the King of Norway. Harold had to abandon his watch against William on the south coast to march north to Yorkshire, where he soundly defeated his brother's forces. But at the moment of the English triumph, news came of William's landing in England, in Sussex, the heartland of Harold's family. Harold had to act fast. He forced his exhausted soldiers back down the Roman road to face the other intruder at Hastings.

This is where the encounter between William and Harold took place. It lasted all day. The wise men of 1051 were proved right. Disunity was dangerous, and it had fatally weakened English strength. Nevertheless, on the hill behind me here, the English soldiers lined up their shield wall with the same somber, dogged determination as the men of Maldon, and they withstood assault after assault of William's cavalry and archers, until finally they broke.

The issue was in doubt, right to the end of the battle. But by nightfall, King Harold and many of the English army were dead. And with them went a whole world. The slaughter of the English elite on the battlefields of 1066 meant that England became a very different country. The Danish invasions had been absorbed, not so Duke William's conquest. Even the language of politics changed. Power in England would be wielded henceforth in French, not English, and history would be written in Latin. The Battle of Hastings brought an end after 600 years to the Anglo-Saxon adventure. It had been an adventure which laid the foundations of our freedom and gave legitimacy to our monarchy. For the cataclysm of the conquest and its aftermath has obscured the astonishing political success of the Confessor's England. Brought low in Ethelred's reign, the nation had survived, like Edward himself, with a national spirit which continued to animate its people right to the end, the unexpected, unforeseeable end, here on this hill. Now, the ideas and institutions of the Anglo-Saxon state would be tested more harshly than ever before under new rulers with a new language and new values. Would they vanish, or would they transmute and survive?

0: Germany, 1942. The Third Reich is at the height of its power. With the help of finance from large corporations inside and outside of Germany, Adolf Hitler has conquered almost half of Europe in less than 4 years.
1: In the beginning of the war, and even later for the Americans, it was legal to do business with Germany.
2: When Hitler takes power in 1933, there are a number of American corporations that are already heavily invested in the German market. When the politics of Germany begin to change, they simply say, we can't withdraw because we would lose too much of our investment. And so American companies are therefore right at the heart of the Third Reich's industrial machinery.
0: In every country they invaded, the Nazis seized both state and private assets in order to help pay for the war expenses of the Reich. Much of the loot would also find its way directly into the pockets of Hitler and his cronies.
3: You know, this is basically sort of profiteering in a kind of mafia style. This is just theft.
0: Neutral countries would not only turn a blind eye to the looting of the continent, but would even, in some cases, become complicit in the crime.
4: All these countries broke international law. Nobody seemed to care at that time. They wanted to be on the side of who was going to be powerful in Europe.
0: Millions would be enslaved for the growth of the Nazi war machine. Even the bodies of their victims would be turned by the Nazis into profit.
5: Imagine how many people it takes to fill up crates of teeth with gold filling. And they would get these, they would extract the metal and smelt it into bars of precious metals, be it silver, gold, or whatnot.
0: But in the end, what was it all for?
3: Hitler was a war junkie. You know, the more he did war, the more he wanted war, the more he wanted to finance war. And as we know, you know, with all people in those situations, you know, things get worse and worse. And they did for Hitler.

0: the French who will submit to the whims of Europe's new overlord. Three days later, a group of prominent American businessmen are having dinner in New York City. They're celebrating the Nazi victory on the Western Front. The group is hosted by German lawyer Gerhard Alois Westrick.
1: So Westrick is one of the most colorful figures in the German economic and sort of political scene in this period. In the 1920s, he'd been an attorney who'd worked with a number of American companies in Germany. And in the 1930s, when Hitler takes power, he becomes really a commercial attaché who's working on behalf of the Third Reich in the United States.
2: In the years after Hitler was chancellor, from 33 to 39, the beginning of the war, and even later for the Americans, it was legal to do business with Germany. And Germany is one of the major industrial countries in the world, so naturally the banks were doing all kinds of business with them.
0: In Germany, Gerhard Alois Westrick's law firm represents an impressive list of clients, including Ford, General Motors, Kodak, Texas Oil, and AT&T. From 1938, he also served as chairman of AT&T's German operation. In 1940, these deep connections to the American corporate establishment prompt Nazi Foreign Minister Joachim von Ribbentrop to send Westrick on an extensive U.S. tour. The tour was officially referred to as a trade mission for the Reich, but the real purpose of the mission was somewhat different.
1: Westrick makes American businessmen a fascinating offer. He says, look, if you can help prevent the U.S. from getting into the war and help Germany establish some sort of a new order in Europe, I can help you get your profits out of Nazi Germany. It's a deal that many American businessmen would have been very tempted by.
0: In other words, Westrick was hoping that the businessmen he met could lobby President Roosevelt to help make America a neutral peace broker between the Reich and the European allies, while canceling the supply of weapons to the British and the French, whom the Nazis regarded as fair game. This proposal interested some of the businessmen who wanted to improve their long-term investments in Germany. But as always with Hitler, there was a catch. In his commitment to spur investment and build up the industrial capacity of the country, Hitler had introduced tariffs and economic measures designed to protect the Deutschmark and penalize foreign investors.
3: Ja, die ausländischen Direktinvestitionen spielen zu der Zeit eigentlich keine Rolle, einfach weil es für Ausländer nicht attraktiv war, in Deutschland zu investieren. 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
0: Despite the challenges of moving assets and profits out of the Reich, several foreign companies would keep their businesses going in Germany, either out of economic necessity or political sympathy. To avoid the punitive export tariffs, some of these corporations would deal in a direct barter system with the Nazi state, supplying raw materials in exchange for manufactured products. These companies included Texas Oil, under its pro-Nazi chairman, Norwegian-born Torkild Reber.
1: He first gets on the radar of the American government because he's expressing, it seems, some sympathies with Nazi Germany. But more importantly, when Gerhard Alois Westrick comes to the United States, Reber actually buys him a car. And Westrick, on the registration for his American driver's license, puts the Texas company's address as his residence. And so there's a clear connection between Reber, the Texas company, and Westrick. And then certainly he's very happy to do business with the Nazis. Whether or not he's ideologically attracted to Nazism, I think, is kind of a difficult question to answer. But certainly he sees business potential in the Reich.
0: During the Spanish Civil War, Torkild Reber and Texas Oil supplied Franco's nationalists with oil on credit, defying America's Neutrality Act of 1937. Following Hitler's rise to power, Reber supplied the German Reich with oil in exchange for tankers that were built at the Deutsche Werft shipyard in Hamburg. But for some other American companies, such as automotive giants Ford and General Motors, this barter system wasn't so advantageous. Hence, Vestrick's transatlantic charm offensive.
1: The problem with the barter system for a lot of American automotive manufacturers is their products are pretty sophisticated and complicated things. Cars are not the same as steel tubing or even barrels of oil in that sense. And so the American automotive companies have difficulty really getting goods out of Germany that they find useful for their business in that sense. And so you can imagine Vestrick walking into this room of American CEOs and saying, I can give you those profits that are piling up in your German accounts, and Hitler's willing to release them, and all we need from you is some sort of a political favor.
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Paris, June the 23rd, 1940. Adolf Hitler walks triumphantly into the streets. The City of Lights has been covered by the dark blanket of Nazism. Inside the same wagon where the German Imperial Army had signed its capitulation in 1918, it's now

0: Mestrick's tour of the United States would not go unnoticed by British intelligence. Their agents could easily pass their information to their American counterparts, as well as leaking it to the press. The American newspapers gleefully exposed the connection between the Nazi agent Mestrick and American businessmen, and their plans to influence President Roosevelt.
1: And there's hilarious accounts, actually, in New York City newspapers in this period where the press stakes out Vestrick's home and begins monitoring his movements, really doing the FBI's job for them. And the American press literally hounds Vestrick out of the country. He's written about in the papers so much that he can no longer fulfill his mission and eventually departs the country via steamship for Japan because he's become compromised by the American media.
0: Vestrick's mission failed, and he was recalled to Germany in disgrace. Despite his departure, the American businessmen who were linked with him would suffer long-lasting negative publicity that would have significant ramifications. At a Texas company board meeting, Torkild Reber would be ordered to explain his connections to the Nazi regime and ultimately forced to resign. James D. Mooney was the next victim of this scandal. He also resigned his position at General Motors after it was revealed that his service to the Nazi Reich had earned him, in 1938, the Order of the German Eagle, First Class. In that same year, on the occasion of his 75th birthday, Henry Ford was awarded the Grand Cross of the German Eagle. Why did the Nazi regime confer on both of these prominent American industrialists such prestigious decorations? After the Nazis took power in 1933, both companies had seized on the commercial opportunity in supporting Hitler's rearmament plans. Opel GM would build a new factory in Brandenburg under Havel to produce the Opel Blitz trucks for the Wehrmacht. Ford's factories in the U.S. would ship spare parts for heavy infantry trucks, which would be assembled in a new plant in nearby Berlin. But if these companies would ultimately be unable to retrieve their profits, why did they invest in these new factories?
2: Probably there was no particular sympathy. There may have been, a fear of communism and thinking that, well, this dictator's not such a bad guy because he's tough on the communists. Or it may just have been economic motive.
0: Ideology aside, Ford and GM became deeply involved in the rearmament of Germany. Their actions were a definitive contribution to the insatiable Nazi war machine, a machine that was about to start rolling into the rest of Europe. September 1st, 1939, Hitler launches his blitzkrieg against Poland. Within days, Britain and France declare war on Germany, making the start of the deadliest conflict in the history of mankind. But the Nazis' expropriation to the Reich of the property and industries of newly occupied Poland did not sit well with everyone.
3: The invasion of Poland, frankly, is not great news for all of Hitler's financiers. One of those who's probably the most sort of verbal against it is, of course, Fritz Thyssen, who's been supporting the party for a very long time. And he says he does not want to take part in this plunder. In fact, in 1937, 2 years before, he had written a letter to Hitler protesting against the persecution of Christians. And after Kristallnacht, he actually resigns from his Council of State because of the violence against the Jews.
0: Of even greater concern to Nazi industrialists than the invasion of Poland was the non-aggression pact Germany had secretly signed weeks before with their sworn ideological enemy, the Soviet Union. One curious fact is that the notorious Molotov-Ribbentrop Pact actually evolved from a trade agreement between the regimes.
4: So it starts out by Russia making the move for the trade agreement, which really, if it's so implacably anti-Nazi, they shouldn't have been doing in the first place. So Hitler sees that as like, oh, hang on a minute, this could be sort of a green light. Maybe they're interested in a political agreement.
5: Der Hitler-Stalin-Pakt war auch für das Deutsche Reich auch ökonomisch sehr von Vorteil, weil er mit dem Abschluss eines Wirtschaftsvertrages verbunden war. Die Sowjetunion lieferte damals dem Deutschen Reich Güter, die das Deutsche Reich selber nicht in ausreichender Menge besaß, wie beispielsweise Erdöl, wie Eisenerze oder andere Metallerze oder auch Getreide- und Sonnenblumenöl.
0: In exchange for these Soviet raw materials, Nazi Germany agreed to export manufactured products to the Soviet Union, something which appalled Germany's leading industrialists.
6: The very possibility of an agreement between Soviet Russia and National Socialist Germany seemed beyond belief. I had always warned industrialists, as well as military circles, against a reapproachment with Communist Russia. For me, this regime was the enemy of Germany and of Europe as a whole.
0: Thiessen, one of the Nazis' earliest and most committed industrialist supporters, would protest through a telegram to his closest ally in Hitler's inner circle, Nazi Reichsmarshal Hermann Göring.
3: Obviously, the Nazis aren't very happy with this, and they expel him from the Nazi Party. His industries are seized, and he's going to be captured by the Vichy government police and delivered to the German authorities. And he'll end up being locked in a cell, and he's going to be spending the rest of the war in concentration camps. Although, frankly, he is a privileged inmate.
0: As for those businessmen who remained loyal to the Nazis through thick and thin, any concerns over the deal with the Soviets would be assuaged through a new organization established by Hermann Göring. Its purpose was to seize and liquidate the assets of all Polish citizens, Jews and non-Jews alike, and transfer them over to German ownership, directly into the pockets of the Nazi leadership and their favorite partners.
3: You've got smaller businesses and companies are being closed in order to actually give these cartels huge monopolies. And you've got individual bank accounts, you've got private real estate, personal vehicles and valuables like jewelry, art, antiques. They can all be confiscated from many of the wealthier citizens in the Third Reich. So, you know, this is basically sort of profiteering in a kind of mafia style. This is just theft.
7: July 4th, 2026, the 250th anniversary of American independence. 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There never will be again. 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
9: 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Nice, right?
3: A mafia style. This is just theft.
0: Anything deemed surplus to requirements was sold abroad and turned into cash, including so-called degenerate art that was confiscated and officially declared to be destroyed.
10: But what they actually did was they sold a lot of that art in Switzerland, and they sold it through a dealer. They sent a dealer to New York City who set up a gallery on 57th Street, who ended up selling a lot of that art to the Museum of Modern Art in New York, you know, at these like bargain basement prices, and then sending the money back to the Nazis, who used it, you know, for their war machine.
0: By this time, a new American company developed a revolutionary technology that enabled the Nazis to catalog all the plundered loot from Poland. It also used the same technology to create a population census for the entire Greater German Reich. That company would expand its operations alongside the Nazi Empire. The company was called the International Business Machines Corporation, or IBM.
1: So in the 1920s, IBM had acquired a German company called Dahomag, which was essentially building machines somewhat similar to IBM's, but because of the economic circumstances of Germany in the 20s, was in dire financial straits. So IBM and Thomas Watson come in and acquire Dahomag at pennies on the dollar, and now they have a huge entrance into the German market.
0: Having been founded in Germany in 1910 by Willy Heidinger to manufacture punch cards for tabulating machines, in 1923, 90% of the company was acquired by American businessman Thomas J. Watson, who would merge it into a German subsidiary of his company, IBM. When Hitler gets nominated as chancellor in 1933, IBM Dahomag offers its services to the new Nazi government.
1: We have to understand the Nazis' obsession with numbers. The Nazis see themselves as a technocratic regime. They want to know everything about their population, and they want to know everything about the populations of countries that they're going to be occupying and territories that they see the need for demographic shift in. IBM's technology is used in Germany to begin counting the population and arranging it in certain ways. For demographers, effectively. And so we see a very clear lineage, essentially, between the German government's efforts to begin counting its citizens and understanding the demographics religiously and, as they would see it, racially within the country, and the events that happened later on during the Holocaust.
0: At a meeting in Berlin in 1937, IBM chairman Thomas J. Watson was elected president of the International Chamber of Commerce. Like Henry Ford and James D. Mooney, Watson was also awarded the Order of the German Eagle for his services to strengthening relations between the United States and Nazi Germany. But when the Nazis start invading neighboring countries, Watson, unlike Ford and Mooney, denounced Hitler's regime and returned his medal.
1: When Watson actually gives back his medal, Dahomag is outraged because this is obviously a slap in the face to the German government, and it could definitely affect their business. And so that's when we begin to see the separation between states. And it's a separation that actually will be very timely for IBM because Dahomag will continue to do its work for the German government.
0: Now, with the war raging, Germany turns the full focus of its economy and industry to military production. And this would initially include harnessing the production lines of the American automobile giants Ford and GM.
1: After the invasion of Poland, both Ford and General Motors see their factories gradually slipping out of their control. They install more Nazi Party officials on their boards of directors. They begin to really take control of the company. And while they can still produce some profitable automobiles, much of GM and Ford's production in Germany switches over to aircraft engines for the Luftwaffe. And so both of these companies are making a contribution to the German war economy, and they really don't have a choice.
3: You've got Opel General Motors, Opel GM, starting to build components for the Junkers 88 plane at the Rüsselsheim factory throughout the war. And that's going to make enormous profits during the Battle of Britain when it supplies bombers.
0: In a crowning irony, although Opel GM converted its factories in Germany to accommodate the increased demand of the Nazi war effort, GM in the U.S. refused to consider adapting its production lines to anything other than the manufacture of everyday motor cars. Some months later, Henry Ford would personally deny a request by Britain's Royal Air Force for Ford to produce aircraft engines. Another notorious case of the involvement of American businessmen in the German war effort would be Sosthenes Ben, the owner of the International Telephone and Telegraph Corporation. IT&T held shares in companies like Focke Wulf that built fighter planes for the Luftwaffe. They also had a stake in Signalbau Huth in Berlin, which built communication equipment for the Wehrmacht. Bain would meet frequently with his German contacts, Gerhard Alois Festrick, and Nazi banker Kurt Baron von Schroeder in Switzerland.
1: Certainly, if your company is under Nazi occupation, has a Nazi board of directors at that point, it's difficult to convince them to do anything when you're thousands of miles away. But it certainly seems to be the case that Ford and General Motors directors didn't take the affirmative steps they would have needed to in the period before the war to ensure that those plants were not available for German war production. And that, I think, is where the real ambiguity lies here.
0: For heavy industrial businesses within the Reich, there was no option but to submit to Hitler's demands, which were only going to grow as time went on.
3: What Hitler completely understands is that the expropriation of all these national financial reserves, these industries, these infrastructures, in all these countries, is only going to solve the German deficit on a temporary basis. He's like a drug addict. He knows he's going to have to get more and more and more to feed this credit habit that he's got.
0: For 8 months after the British and French declaration of war against Nazi Germany, the world held its breath and waited to see who would make the first move. On April the 9th, 1940, Hitler sent his troops to occupy Denmark and Norway on the pretext that they were protecting these countries from Anglo-French aggression. Then 1 month later, on May 10th, Germany launched a surprise invasion against the neutral Low Countries, Belgium and France, while managing to skirt around the well-fortified Maginot Line. But even with the protection of the Maginot Line, by June 22nd, the French were bludgeoned into submission and forced to sign a humiliating ceasefire in the very same wagon where the Germans had signed the surrender at the end of the First World War. With all of continental Western Europe now under Nazi occupation, Hitler had a wealth of riches at his command.
4: They levy quite a few taxes against the French. The French had to pay something like 20% of their gross national product to Germany. They also created a system within this occupied zone, you know, this Greater German Reich, all over Europe. They created a system of exchange whereby they got favorable exchange to the German mark from whatever currency they were transferring it in. And this was really, they were really bad terms.
11: Turn it up with today's hits on TuneIn. We're bringing you the songs everyone's talking about, all in one place. Hear the biggest tracks right now from today's top artists. Day or night, today's hits keeps the energy going. Start listening now. Just search today's hits or ask your device to play today's hits on TuneIn.